0: Ken Burns' new documentary, The Revolutionary War, took nearly 10 years to complete. A lot has changed in the United States since that project first started, but this documentary reveals American truths and contradictions that have been around for 250 years. From debate and division to compromise and tenuous unity, this country has long been about the journey rather than the destination. I am Civics 101's Hannah McCarthy, and together with Nick Capodice, I spoke with Burns and co-director Sarah Botstein about the making of this 12-hour documentary and why it is so important to find the complications in our American myths. We explore the revolution as a civil war, the endurance of our founding documents, and how to use our history as a foundation rather than a blueprint. That's coming up here on NHPR.
1: Live from NPR News in Washington, I'm Ryland Barton. It was disclosed this week that President Trump made over $1 billion from crypto businesses last year. Those investments have worked out well for the president, but as NPR's Raphael Nam reports, many investors in those ventures have lost a lot of money.
2: When it comes to cryptocurrencies, Trump has followed a plan similar to the ones he has used during most of his business career. He earns a lot of money, but is careful to protect himself and his family from any downsides. Take a meme coin he launched, or essentially a cryptocurrency based on things like memes or even cartoons. Trump doesn't own the meme coin, he just licenses his name. That earned him over $600 million. The coin itself, though, it has crashed from over $70 at its peak to about a dollar today, leading to big losses for investors. Raphael Nam, NPR News.
1: Senator Mitch McConnell remains hospitalized, according to a statement from his office. The cause is not specified. The Kentucky senator and former Republican majority leader was first admitted more than 2 weeks ago. NPR's Eric McDaniel has more.
3: The statement says, quote, "The senator continues to improve and is working closely with his staff on Kentucky and Senate matters while the Senate is out of session," end quote. At 84, McConnell regularly moves about the Capitol in a wheelchair. In 2023, McConnell froze and appeared unable to speak for nearly 30 seconds during his weekly press conference as majority leader. He's also suffered a series of falls, including one that resulted in a concussion and nearly six-week absence. The senator announced in 2024 he'd step down from leadership, and in 2025 that he'd not seek another six-year term in office. After more than four decades, McConnell's time in Congress is set to conclude at the end of this year. Eric McDaniel, NPR News, Washington.
1: Telecasts of the World Cup are drawing record numbers of U.S. viewers for Fox Sports, and NPR's Mondelito Barco reports that 48% are watching Telemundo's Spanish-language coverage.
4: NBC Universal says no matter what language they speak, fans are tuning in to Telemundo's telecast, streaming it on Peacock, and viewing its social media coverage of the Copa Mundial, as it's known in Spanish. Miguel Lorenzo is a senior vice president at Telemundo Deportes.
5: Half of the country of the United States is watching the World Cup in Spanish on Telemundo, but we also know that only 20% of the U.S. population is Hispanic.
4: Last night, as the U.S. men's national soccer team knocked out Bosnia-Herzegovina's team 2-0, Giselle Rojas and her mother, Graciela Reyes, cheered along with Telemundo's famous announcer, Andrés Cantor.
6: Yeah, that's the best part for everybody. Goal!
7: You think it's more fun to watch in Spanish?
6: 1,000,000%. We like the excitement.
4: Mandalit Del Barco, NPR News, Los Angeles.
1: Most U.S. stocks rose today, and the Dow set another record, but more drops for chip stocks and other AI winners kept indexes mixed. The S&P 500 added only a fraction. 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The Supreme Court has declined to intervene after a judge ordered former Fox News reporter Catherine Herridge to be fined $800 a day. It comes after she refused to reveal her source for stories about a Chinese-American scientist who was investigated by the FBI but never charged. The stories relied on leaked items from an FBI probe. Spotify says it has removed more than 500,000 streams that sent a song surging on music charts. As NPR's Bobby Allen reports, the music platform suspects the streams were purchased as part of a prediction market scheme.
8: The song Earrings by Malcolm Todd shot to the top of charts over a 24-hour period on Spotify. Meanwhile, on the prediction market site Kalshi, bettors were placing wagers over what song would be number one, and those who bet on Todd received a payout. But after Spotify looked into the streams, it determined that automated bots, which can be purchased, appear to have contributed to hundreds of thousands of streams. Spotify has deleted the streams and adjusted its rankings. It's the latest instance of suspicion suspected market manipulation on fast-growing prediction markets, where people can bet on elections, war, and White House policy. Critics have called for tighter regulation, but the Trump administration has embraced the industry. Bobby Allen, NPR News.
1: Humpback whale sightings near Rio de Janeiro are increasing as their population recovers from commercial whaling. Between June and November, the whales migrate through Brazilian waters. In 1982, the International Whaling Commission issued a pause. According to the Humpback Whale Project, the population has grown from about 2,000 to 35,000 whales in 40 years. 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
0: Civics 101 is about how our government, our country, our population works, or struggles to work. Over the course of hundreds of episodes, we have explored what we are, who we are, how we operate, and why we exist. We have parsed our founding documents, followed the trajectory of our laws, told the stories of countless people who have changed this country, and we have tried to understand what the government is for. And yet we've never really talked about the thing that started it all. The long and bloody beginning. The war that changed everything. And I mean everything.
10: You think you know something about the revolution, and then what you learn over the next 9.5 years is that you knew nothing about the revolution.
0: I'm Hannah McCarthy.
11: I'm Nick Capodice.
0: This is Civics 101, and today we are speaking with two people who radically opened my eyes to the thing that I, and I dare say many of us, thought we knew a lot about.
11: We were wrong.
10: I'm Ken Burns. I am a co-director and co-producer of the series The American Revolution with Sarah Botstein and David Schmidt.
12: My name is Sarah Botstein, and I co-produced and co-directed the series along with Ken and David Schmidt.
11: If you've missed it on PBS or you're not television inclined, the whole series is available to stream on PBS.org. Hannah and I have watched it, all of it, and I'll just speak for myself. I feel like I just met America.
0: And this episode is a little bit different from your typical Civics 101, wherein we pick a topic and explain that one thing as best we can. Because today, we're not going to explain the Revolutionary War to you. If you want that, I warmly recommend you dig into the documentary. Instead, we are going to talk about what it was like for Ken and Sarah to make this project, what they learned, and how they think about the 7+ year conflict that resulted in an entirely new nation, and how they approach the story of America and the study of history itself.
10: You think you know something about George Washington. You knew nothing about George Washington. You hadn't heard of most of the people that we introduced you in the film, let alone, you know, got to know them in intimate ways.
0: It's remarkable to me the degree to which the elements and players of the American Revolution lived in my mind as these abstract, two-dimensional things. Now, this is despite 9 years working at Civics 101. We throw around names of people and places like they mean something, which they do, just maybe not what you thought.
10: So it's very much a steep learning curve for us. And then what that translates into is less an arrogance of me telling you, Sarah and I telling you what you've got to know, is sharing with you our process of discovery. And the whole thing is a process of discovery. And it's not so much additive as it is subtractive. We collect as much stuff as we can and then try to keep in as much nuance. We've got a neon sign in the editing room that says it's complicated. Because we always are looking for the destabilizing, not for the sake of it, but just because when you've got a scene that's working and then you learn an important nuance.
11: This reminded me so much, Hannah, of the many times that one of us has discovered a great anecdote from history that seems to explain everything in this nice, neat, tidy little package. And then we do a little more research, and wouldn't you know, it's complicated.
0: Yeah, that is why I appreciate the term destabilizing so much here. Nice, neat, and tidy is rarely the whole truth, but it sure is easier to swallow. And when you're making a documentary about the Revolutionary War, you're butting up against so many assumptions and myths and tidy boxes that make the story seem less complicated. Our story.
10: You know, what I tell groups of people, not just kids, like, and the kids always know the answer to this, the first part of it, is how were the colonists, both rich and poor, all men, who dumped the tea into Boston Harbor dressed? And the kids all go, and some of the adults go, dressed as Native Americans. And then you say, why? And there's a big silence, and you get a few people very understandably saying to deflect the blame, to put the blame, right? Which is what, if we're honest with ourselves, that's probably what we thought if we'd even gotten that far in thinking. But as the scholar Phil DeLoria tells us in our film, no, it's a way of making you yourself distinct. However ironic the undertow of that is, making you distinct. We're no longer, he says, of the motherland. We're aboriginal. So all of a sudden, how their dress becomes a gigantic statement, given the fact that the last 150 years has been about the displacement of Native peoples from their lands, and the next 150 years will be the completion of the job all the way to the Pacific. But there, how do they distinguish themselves in this moment of great, not just symbolic, but real protest, is to say we are no longer connected with the mother country. Now, that's something that for me was as big a thing as anything I've ever come across.
11: So I have to admit here, Hannah, this directly contradicts what I learned reporting on my own episode on protest. The idea that the colonists were trying to pass the blame onto a group that they were actively displacing, a group they saw as the other. Like, that makes sense. That's a dichotomy that's, as you put it, easy to swallow.
0: And the true story reveals this complex rationale and perspective. The colonists' appropriation is this strange paradox. I think it says a lot about Boston colonial hypocrisy, romanticism, mindsets before the war began. What, at that moment, these protesters thought would best project independent Americanism, regardless of the irony that's clear to us today. The true story forces us to consider these coexisting, contradictory elements of a story we thought we knew pretty well.
10: Having a little fact in every little place, if you spend the time we've spent working on this, working and engaging in the scholars, everything has a little bit of undertow, has a little bit of quicksand, has a little bit of the opposite as well as the other opposite being true at the same time. And that's exhilarating if you're open to it.
11: I love comparing these complications to undertow and quicksand, Hannah. You know, you're swimming along, you're walking along, la, la, la, this is the path I know. And then all of a sudden, whoosh, you go under. And you can either avoid the ocean, avoid the fire swamp, or you can say, wow, now I can draw the real map. Now I know what's really going on here.
0: Yeah, and we're going to come back to that piece soon because Ken has a lot more to say about holding both the quote-unquote good story and the unsavory story in your mind at once. And there's a good reason for it. But I first wanted to know how you go about a project like this and present the truth at the end of it. How do you get as close as you can to what really happened? How do you maneuver your own biases, the biases of those people you ask for the truth, and give your viewer something that they can then decide what to do with?
10: The question of truth, which is, of course, the big, huge serpent lying there. We are not interested in hiring the academics for a particular theory or interpretation of history, historiography, they call it, but in favor of what actually took place. Now, how we calibrate that, how much we take of this emphasis or that, is what the art is and also the particular kind of truth that we subscribe to. But we can tell you that it is a truth. There's, you know, except for whatever errors we make, the facts are right, and that's the most important thing, how we may spend more time with the Battle of Long Island than somebody else doing it might be another way of understanding it, or try to attribute something bigger to the motives of a British general. We're just not going to indulge in that kind of speculation.
0: There was this point in our conversation wherein I asked Sarah, you know, given the shifting political landscape in which they made this documentary, what does it take to hold the outside world at arm's length? And I mean in terms of its influence. This documentary is about resistance, American ideals, tolerance or intolerance of leadership, deeply flawed and simultaneously spectacularly effective individuals. These are concepts that have popped up in headlines, on social media, in conversations across the political spectrum over the past 10 years, over and over again. So how do you essentially protect your documentary making from all of that?
13: Because we work on these big projects for such a long period of time, the ways that it tends to echo or resonate or feel relevant to what we're reading in the paper or hearing on the news or feeling in our elections or in our, you know, just everywhere change over the course of making the film, right? So what we do is truly put like blinders and a hat on, and we just try to listen to the history of the story we are telling and shut all that out, because if we listen to it, it would totally destabilize what we're trying to do, which is to make a film that stands the test of a specific time. And so those echoes and resonances and things to learn from them will change 2 years from now, 5 years from now.
0: So to make that documentary that stands the test of time, Ken and Sarah and their team had to find all the little pieces, all the calm surface and the undertow. And you can't seek that in any one storyteller, any one historian or writer. You mentioned the parable of the elephant, Nick. To get the full picture of that giant creature that is the American Revolution, Ken and Sarah sought out as many threads and fields of study as they could. Scattered in the minds and lifelong studies of people across the country and the globe.
13: Take Maggie Blackhawk. She's a very well-renowned legal scholar. Take Vince Brown. He's a specialist in the Caribbean experience of the war. When we started, if someone said to me, oh, are you going to have a Caribbean scholar? I would have gone, I have no idea. But the more we read and learned, the more we realize how important the Caribbean is to the history of the American Revolution. And then there are more generalists like Alan Taylor and Jane Kaminsky. And then there's, you know, the British side of the struggle, the British perspective. And that's Christopher Brown, who's a wonderful scholar, teaches the American Revolution, but is really interested in the British piece of it, along with Stephen Conway. And then, you know, the writers, Rick Atkinson, Nathaniel Philbrick, Stacey Schiff, Bill Hoagland, add something that the academics don't.
11: It actually reminds me of the parable of the five blind men and the elephant, except this elephant is many years long and thousands of miles large, and you need the person who sees the wall of it, the person who sees the snake, the one who sees the tree, etc. And you've got to put all that together to see the elephant.
0: And the documentary examines these many pieces over and over again. Some of the strange truths of the revolution are difficult to internalize. For example, the fact that this was a war fought amongst ourselves. We think redcoats versus revolutionaries, British versus American, but that distinction was new and often murky at the time.
13: It's a world war. It's a civil war. It involves all kinds of people from all different backgrounds who make all kinds of really interesting choices that have a lot to learn from why they made those choices. So, you know, you're asking the viewer to think, A, what does this have to do with me? Can I find myself in this history? How does it inform my idea of being an American citizen in 2025? What is the responsibility that I have?
10: I had an experience sitting right where I am of sharing the introduction to this film with a dear friend. And at the end of it, she said, I wonder what side I'd be on. I wonder whether there would be a cause that I would fight for. Would I be willing to kill someone for that cause? Now, you'd think somebody had been working on this film for 7 years would go, yeah, I think about that every day. And I went, I don't think I thought about it that way. I thought about, like, you know, could I have been a loyalist? Well, I just, every American would like to assume they'd be a patriot. Could I have been a loyalist? Yeah, I do have an ancestor that was a loyalist and signed an oath of allegiance and ended up in New Brunswick.
11: Have you ever thought about this, Hannah? Whether you could have been a loyalist?
14: Only ever since I read that loyalists existed in the colonies in the Felicity American Girl doll books. But I cannot emphasize enough, Nick, how much growing up near Boston influences your understanding of the American Revolution and which side you should be on. And we romanticized it. In my mind, the words American Revolution were surrounded by glittering stars and flags, and there was inspirational music playing and this feeling of this rightful victory. But really, we're talking about a long and bloody war against friends and neighbors. And Ken and Sarah are not here to keep that romantic vision up.
15: It was a really terrible war, and a lot of mothers lost their sons and sisters lost their brothers, and people died and families were divided. And it took almost a decade for that to happen.
10: They fought each other. They killed each other. The lesson is the collective lesson that we can take, that violence doesn't work. When do human beings decide that they're an impasse and skip the fighting and the killing part and jump to the negotiation part? That's a huge thing, because I think what we think is we had these great thoughts and then there was Lexington and Concord and then the British surrendered at Yorktown. That's 6.5 years later. And the Treaty of Paris is not until 8 years later. And the British don't leave until 8.5 and 2 months later from New York City, their big stronghold for most of the war, from September 15th, 1776 to November 25th. This is an occupied nation. So there were pacifists and many of them were loyalists, right? There was a pacifist, Nathaniel Greene, who turns out to be our second best general in the course of things. And he decides that pacifism is a little kind of not quite to the point right now, given what's going on, meaning he wants to be in on the fighting.
11: So we've been talking, Hannah, about holding both the good and the unsavory, the glittering and the tarnished, in your mind at the same time when it comes to the American Revolution. That's how you actually get to a real understanding, right? And hand in hand with this bloody war are these glorious ideals of liberty and equality. And what's remarkable to me is the fact that despite these being goals written by white landowning men for white landowning men, it was not just white landowning men fighting this war, and it was not just white landowning men who believed in these ideals, who wanted them, expected them.
14: And this is something that you and I talk about a lot, right? Thomas Jefferson, in the Declaration of Independence, famously writes, "All men are created equal." Now, he may have meant all white landowning men like me. But he wrote all.
15: The American Revolution isn't just, you know, fancy guys in Philadelphia duking out great thoughts and leaving a lot of people out from their original thinking. But maybe they weren't really leaving people out. It was going to take us a while to actually get there.
10: We had an experience last week with the conservative scholar Yuval Levin. He just said, you know, among many, many startling and wonderful, wonderful things. And we were so pleased that he had loved the entire film and had watched it. But more important, he said, when you say all men are created equal, once you say the word all, it's all. It's
15: might take all. Us a while.
10: Now, he may mean only white men of property free of debt, but all is all. And that means that the second that all comes out, slavery is over. It's going to take 69 years, but it's over in the United States.
15: Take a little while for Hannah and me to get the right to vote.
10: But Hannah and Sarah get the right to vote
15: 144 years later. Yeah.
10: But it's done. Suffrages happen.
14: I got excited here because this is actually an argument that I have made quite a few times in my personal life when I'm asked what makes me feel patriotic, what I love about this country, what's so great about democracy after all, et cetera, et cetera. To me, a big part of it is that a rich, white, powerful man made a strong choice of words and everybody kind of called his bluff.
10: It wasn't until the slave owners were complaining that the British were treating them like they were slaves. And that concurrent with that is the release of this document that all men are created equal, that is not just heard by George Washington and Thomas Jefferson said, oh, whoa, boy, that's good, Tom. Yeah, thanks, George. You know, it was like heard by the people who were serving them food. Everybody heard it, as Maggie Blackhawk, the scholar, says in our film. It's deeply significant to people at the margins who don't have that and won't have that for a significant amount of time. And so Bernard Bailyn, he said, you know, after the revolution, there wasn't a moment when we weren't talking about slavery. And so the cat is out of the bag. So what there is this democratic spirit that is released, both intended and unintentional. And the unintentional is as important as the intentional. Like democracy itself was not an intention of the revolution. It's a byproduct. They imagine a kind of Republican aristocracy that would rule things, of white men, of property, free of debt. That's what he meant when he said all men are created equal. But the people who won the revolution for those people were teenagers and ne'er-do-wells and second and third sons without a chance of an inheritance and recent immigrants and, you know, a whole bunch of people that they hadn't expected. Freed and enslaved black people and native people who were allies. I mean, this was a whole big, you know, like a World War II bomber movie, you know, group of characters. And they're going to need something at the end for what they did, for the sacrifice they made. So democracy becomes a consequence, perhaps unintended, a consequence of the revolution and not an intention. So, Hannah, that's the $64,000 question. That's the grand slam home run of it, is what happens when you create these conditions in which this argument between Englishmen breaks out into, because we're in the Enlightenment, big, huge, big idea, natural rights, meaning everybody. And all of a sudden, when you say all men are created equal, as Yuval says, that all, you know, it's all. It means all. What part of all don't you understand?
14: And, you know, you can look at these as these white, landowning, powerful men slipping up and accidentally opening the floodgates for the teenagers and the ne'er-do-wells and the third sons and the new immigrants and the women and the freed and enslaved black people and the native people. You can look at it as greedy elites who barely saw the rest of the nation, who were often flawed and immoral, and you can throw them out but keep their good ideas. But that, Ken explained, is not going to get us very far.
10: And you begin to realize, as Jefferson is distilling this in the words that are both poetic and vague, that he's left room for the rest of us to drive a truck through it. So while we spend all of our time in a kind of false binary sort of, do we throw Jefferson out? Do we keep Jefferson? You know, what do? He's there. We just call balls and strikes. But, you know, as Annette Gordon Reed says, he knew slavery was wrong. And how do you do something if you know it's wrong? She says that's a question for all of us. She's not letting Jefferson off the hook. She's keeping him on the hook, but she's putting the rest of us on the hook for not being, as we are not, true to what is right and true all the time. And so you can take the experience of the American Revolution and turn it into a scold, tisk tisk, and cancel somebody. You can elevate other people who have the same flaws that Jefferson has, right? Or different variations of human frailty and flaws. Or you can accept them and understand how we're going to take this recipe and continually improve on it. Because it's a much richer recipe right now. The cake we got out of it in 1776 was delicious, but it's 100 times more delicious now.
11: I feel, Hannah, like so much of our conversation with Ken and Sarah was a reminder to hang on to both the bathwater and the baby.
14: You learn a lot more about the supposedly glittering thing if you can see the mess that it came from.
11: So it can be less messy in the future.
14: So we can be less messy in the future.
10: Mark Twain said, nothing so needs reforming as other people's habits. Right? Meaning we're always willing to tell Hannah or Nick what they need to do, right? It's what I am responsible to do. This is the great anxiety of Adams, How will I change myself? How will I participate in these fraught times to be a better citizen, to contribute to the progress, the pursuit of happiness, and a more perfect union? What will that entail?
14: What that entails after the break.
11: But before that break, it is no 12-hour Revolutionary War documentary. But Hannah and I did write a book in which we share the story of America, why we're here and what we are doing. It also includes the brilliant illustrations from our friend and New Yorker cartoonist, Tom Toro. Check it out. It's called A User's Guide to Democracy, How America Works.

0: A heat wave is broiling several states just in time for America's 250th birthday celebration. So how do you do the outdoor picnic, the cookout, the big party, the fireworks, outdoors, and stay safe on the next Morning Edition from NPR News?
1: 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Partly cloudy this evening, chance of showers or thunderstorms in the north of the state. Mostly clear and humid in the south of the state with heat index values up to 110 in the early evenings. 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
2: We're back. Today we are sharing a conversation with Ken Burns and Sarah Botstein, who together with their team and a host of scholars and writers and nearly 10 years of work, created a documentary, The American Revolution.
3: And just before the break, we got to one of my favorite subjects from our conversation with Ken and Sarah. Using our understanding of our history and the flaws and mistakes and the victories and the glory of the past to make us more perfect. Which is, incidentally, the only way this is going to work.
4: Yeah, to that point, there's this moment in the documentary. You've got Paul Giamatti reading a letter written by John Adams. And Adams says, basically, this thing isn't going to work unless people put society above themselves.
5: And that's why we teach civics, which is to arm our young citizens with the tools necessary to continue the lifelong learning, the pursuit of happiness that they said was necessary in order to keep up with stuff.
6: And make a virtuous public.
5: Yeah.
6: Virtue.
5: There's too much ambition and avarice, too much greed, too much lust for profit. There's not enough virtue to create what we're going to need. And this is the anxiety we've always had. And this is a human thing. He's worried not about, like in this particular case, he's talking about human nature everywhere. He's talking about Kazakhstan and Peru, right? And Iceland. That's what he's talking about as well, because these are, you know, the great thing about the Declaration is he says, we hold these truths to be self-evident. There is nothing self-evident about these truths. Actually, he wrote, we hold these truths to be sacred and undeniable. That's actually more accurate to the thing, meaning we're telling you something new. Self-evident says everybody's always believed this. But it's not true. But it's Franklin who adds the self-evident and scratches out in the first draft, which you can see in our film twice, you know, the sacred and undeniable. Just terrific, terrific editing on the part of Franklin, of Jefferson's, you know, beautiful, beautiful prose. And the most important word is not happiness, which they meant was like learning, learning, learning, and virtue, virtue, virtue, as Sarah would say, but it's pursuit. Right? We're a process and we're all the way through this. And then in the Constitution, which is, you know, many years later, right? A dozen years later, we're saying a more perfect union. So we're always putting the goalposts ahead of us. The perfection is impossible. Right. The happiness is unattainable. But we are obligated as citizens, not subjects. Subjects can just remain ignorant in a kind of superstitious peasantry, right? But as a citizen, you don't give up. You just keep learning. And you just figure out a new way to sort of parse the complexity, even the impossibility of these sentences, these phrases.
2: The American Revolution can be, and often is, told to us as a story of ideal union, of collective America, the United States. But that, as Ken says, is the goalpost that we never actually reach. We weren't there then, we are not there now, we're moving toward it. And looking back and seeing just how far we've come is integral to the project.
6: I was born in 1972. I have very little memories of the bicentennial. And in my imagination, when we started the film, I was like, oh, the country was totally united then, and we had parades and people were flying the flag and it's Daughters of the American Revolution. Okay, well, some of that happened, but the country was wildly divided. It was the fall of Saigon. People couldn't agree about anything. There was huge social upheaval. So as Ken was just saying, we have always been divided. We need to listen to each other. We need to think about where our divisions lie. We need to inspire people to be engaged in their local communities. I think that's where we have a lot to learn from the revolution. They were not, first of all, they didn't know how it was going to turn out, right? So Ken always says, George Washington doesn't know he's going to be George Washington. Thomas Jefferson is 33 or 34 when he writes the Declaration. They're just like really smart revolutionaries duking it out amongst themselves. John Adams and Thomas Jefferson couldn't agree, but they love each other at the end because they can't agree, right? And we've watched in 250 years so much of their debate play out.
5: We've been doing this for a long time, making films about American history for 50 years, and you learn a lot of things. And what the revolution reminds us is how divided we were back then, really divided, way more divided than we are now. We kind of think of it, oh, it's an argument. As we say in the introduction, it's not just a clash between Englishmen over Indian land and taxes and representation, but a bloody struggle that would involve more than two dozen nations, European as well as Native American, that somehow came to be about the noblest aspirations of humankind. So all of that stuff exists. We were divided when we began this. We're obviously divided now as we finish it and share it with the world.
4: Speaking of those revolutionaries and their disagreements, Ken highlighted the fact that the debates going on today, different interpretations of hundreds of years old documents, politicians and citizens alike holding seemingly contradictory principles and morals, that is part of the American project. Sometimes we know something is wrong, but we also want it or think we need it. Sometimes we know something is right and we fight for it, but only because it is safe for us to do so in that moment. And you can call that hypocrisy, but Ken sees more in it than that.
5: We have had this ongoing debate, but underlying it is just fundamental natural rights that everyone has. And that's why they come to understand, they being Thomas Jefferson and George Washington among them, Franklin too, that slavery is not right, right? They are anti-slavery, even though they're making too much money to let go of it. George Washington frees slaves. Thomas Jefferson doesn't. Franklin, conveniently, because he's in the North and doesn't have huge their household enslaved people, doesn't sort of lets it fall back behind and then pretends like it never happened. And actually, to his credit, proposes one of the first laws that was tried to pass and failed was an anti-slavery law early on in the life of the Republic.
7: Hannah, you use the word hypocrisy. And as you know, one of my favorite things to point out over and over again is that calling someone a hypocrite never works, never does anything. Most of the time when we point out some fundamental contradiction in someone's behavior, we're doing it to condemn that contradiction, but that doesn't change their mind. And it also doesn't help us to understand them any better. And I know Ken talked about this already when it comes to the framers, when it comes to Jefferson, for example. But this to me really is at the heart of engaging with the past so we can engage with the present. What if, instead of turning our back on the views or actions that don't add up, including our own views and actions, what if we said to ourselves, well, that is interesting. I can learn a lot from this.
5: It's complicated, as the neon sign in our editing room says, as everyone knows about it, and we should glory in that. Think about the next generation, a son or maybe a grandson of the revolution is, you know, Walt Whitman, the epitome of an American poet. He says, do I contradict myself? I contradict myself. And so he contains, as he said, multitudes. And I think in order for this story not to be boring, you can't reduce it from those complications from those multitudes.
3: This conversation with Ken and Sarah was such an important reminder to me of what history is for Hannah and how we can and should use what happened 250 years ago to get through the next 250.
5: And what we do know is that history, as you guys know, is the greatest teacher. And so we just know that it helps to have that kind of perspective. It may make you less of a Chicken Little, the sky is falling. It may give you more confidence to re-engage with those noble aspirations of humankind in a way that you hadn't really thought of. It may make you understand George Washington a little bit better, or what a 10-year-old girl, what's happening to her in 1775 when the war begins. All of these things are possible, and that's where history just opens up. You know, I've given a few commencement addresses, and I remember I was approaching the first one with great anxiety, and someone said, well, whatever you do, don't tell them their future lies ahead of them. That's such a cliche. So I said, okay, and I admitted that somebody had said that, and so I said, I want to talk to you today about how your future lies behind you in the history you don't know. And that's, I still firmly believe that. And I think that we have this opportunity to sort of, Lincoln says it in a message to Congress. He first says, fellow citizens, we cannot escape history. The fiery trial through which we pass will light us down in honor or dishonor to the latest generation. Then he changes courses and he goes, the dogmas of the quiet past are inadequate to the stormy present. As our case is new, we must think anew and act anew. We must disenthrall ourselves. That means don't be a slave to. And then we can save our country. So he's not contradictory. He's understanding that it is both true. We have to gather the threads of our past, but we also have to see this as a completely new situation.
3: Disenthrall ourselves really got to me, as Lincoln often does. I think it can be difficult to understand what really happened before, understand that we are a product of that. Keep that history in mind as we look to the future, but also know that the past is not some transparent blueprint you can just lay over the present.
5: Are there federal troops in U.S. cities? Yes. Is this like the standing army that everybody got so upset about when General Gage sent the regiments from Halifax, Nova Scotia into Boston, not to protect them, but to police them? Yes. But it's really different set of circumstances. So if you take the reaction of the colonists to this and apply it to now, you've missed the boat. You have to both disenthrall ourselves because our case is new, and at the same time, you have to realize the inescapability of history. And if you can hold those two seemingly contradictory things, just as Lincoln does in the second inaugural when he's very Old Testament, you know, if it's going to take 500 years with every drop of blood drawn by the lash and be drawn by the sword, meaning, you know, you want to keep this up? We will keep this up. And then he pivots and goes from Old Testament to New Testament with malice towards none, with charity for all.
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5: This is what we have to do as citizens. We are required. This is what the Declaration also says. Pursuit of happiness is lifelong learning, not acquisition of stuff. It's lifelong learning. It's the ability to tolerate these contradictions and to learn and grow from them and work from them. And the reason why history is for so many people boring is because it's always one-dimensional. When it has dimension to it, when it has story to it, when it isn't just an argument, a one thing or another, then it blossoms. And like a garden, it just continually bears fruit.
2: Over the course of watching this documentary, I gasped. I sobbed. I laughed. I furiously texted my friends asking if they knew the whole story of Benedict Arnold. They definitely didn't. And for me, personally, gaining a new level of understanding, standing in the multidimensional garden of complex stories and people from one of our most mythologized eras, it's like getting to be Ralph Waldo Emerson's transparent eyeball.
3: You're going to have to give me a little bit more there.
2: Okay, Emerson was actually talking about dissolving the ego and seeing everything, becoming one with nature. You're this transparent eyeball that sees it all, right? But my point is, there are these boundaries and biases that, at least for me, fall away when you open history up, when you see how flawed and complex people were and are. Messy blood and bone. But with these astonishing, glittering ideals. Those were humans back there, fighting and arguing and working toward a goal so spectacular that it is still ahead of us. And the reason we're here today is because we are still fighting and arguing and working toward that goal. And you can either call that madness, or you can go out and be a part of the tussle.
6: The inspiration, I hope, people take from the show is that you do have a voice, that our founders wanted us to be involved, that our founders wanted us to debate our neighbors civilly and with virtue and to try to figure it out. So I don't want that to sound naive. I truly mean it. I mean, we were making this film as we were finishing a film that came out 3 years ago on the U.S. and the Holocaust. And one of the things that that film studies is how quickly the world descended into a world war and how America changed and also stayed exactly the same through the Depression and what America was like in the 1920s, the 1930s, the 1940s, the 1950s. And in that film, there's an enormous amount to celebrate about the American military achievement in the Second World War and a lot to be very discouraged about when it comes to America's history of anti-Semitism, nativism, isolationist tendencies. And both those things happen in that film. And here we are talking about the American Revolution a few years later, and there are so many pieces that those two films can learn from each other in thinking about the past. But the thing that's the same at the end of both of them, you should vote. You should care about your local library. You should care about your local school board. Politics starts locally. And John Adams and Thomas Jefferson knew that in their own 18th century way.
5: Sarah's absolutely right. Let's just pull something out from the revolutionary period, which we can agree on. So we win the Battle of Yorktown in 1781. We have a Treaty of Paris in 1783. The British leave at the end of November of 1783. And things go to hell in a handbasket. The Articles of Confederation are toothless and ineffective. And we then, in 1787, decide we need to have a constitutional convention. George, will you please come out of retirement and chair this, be the president of this? Okay. They make phenomenal compromises, some genius, some unbelievably tragic. And they work out a system. But then, as Annette Gordon-Reed says, what follows is one of the greatest periods of public debate in the history of the world. There's not a Shays Rebellion. It's not old soldiers killing each other over taxes in Massachusetts or this or that. It's people engaging. And what they all want is they want this new blueprint. But the blueprint is without poetry, except for the preamble. It's code. And they said, we need to append to this code what we actually just spent all this time fighting for, which we call the Bill of Rights. It is an itemization of everything they think that they've earned. And all of this takes place with vigorous public conversation and revision. We got to the 10 almost simultaneously with the various new states of the United States ratifying this unusual document, never before in the history of humankind, and then said, we enshrine these things, right? Just the first one alone is like the whole stuff. You know, the government will not establish a particular religion. They saw that religion was at the heart of most of the struggles that had taken place in the world, or the excuse used to as a cudgel against your enemy. We'll make no religion. It gives you the chance to have the free expression of whatever your religion is. There's freedom of the press, the freedom of speech to articulate what they want, and the freedom to address one's grievances, peacefully address one's grievances. I mean, you just in the First Amendment alone, you have the biggest package of happiness that human beings had ever tied and put a bow onto. Just Amendment number one.
4: This brought me back to what Ken said earlier about that one line in the Declaration of Independence. We hold these truths to be self-evident. Now, I know he's talking about the Bill of Rights here, but what I mean is that American truths, American principles, the things we believe are at the core of what we are, those are things we asserted. You know, Ken says there's nothing self-evident about the words of the Declaration. And I think that's especially true when you look at the long history of humankind. And with the Bill of Rights, freedom of speech? Now, it certainly feels like a true and just principle. There have been hundreds of millions of people who suffered knowing that they did not have that right. But it is only true because we said it's true. Because we decided it was an expression of those fundamental, natural rights. And even so, it's only true in the way it is today because of hundreds of years of people in this nation over and over again asserting that it is true.
7: Yeah, that brings me, Hannah, to what we talked about at the end of our conversation with Ken and Sarah. I remember I asked them about community, specifically what it takes to keep this project going, what it means to be a collective group with needs and truths that we hold to be self-evident, even when we disagree, maybe especially when, what it takes to put down the individual personal things we cling to, the things we hold up as shields or swords against those who have different shields or different swords. Because the question you and I, Hannah, are asking ourselves all the time is, how do we talk to one another and combine our efforts? How do we live as the all instead of the one? As the pluribus and not just the unum? And how is the story of the American Revolution, the true story, I mean, a piece of the answer?
6: Really, at the heart of, for me, I'll just say for myself, any film I've worked on over the 30 years of working with Ken, I think that humility, I think we almost want our viewer to subtly put that hat on. Please come on this exploration of this subject that is the American experiment, that is American history, and this is, it's our origin story. So there's more in this to A, be humble about, B, to think very seriously about, C, to be deeply patriotic about for very complicated reasons. Patriotism, to me personally, I feel like I've learned a lot about patriotism and thought a lot about patriotism in making this particular film. And to your first question, talking to the scholars that have thought about it, watching our country go through the last two big election cycles that it's gone through, seeing what's happening on the world stage, understanding over 250 years where I personally think America has done well and been a beacon of hope and example, and where I think we haven't done well, and how both those things together give me energy and optimism to fight for a better future. The more humble we become, no question about that, the more we listen, the more we experience, the better we become, the healthier we are, our families are, our communities are, our republic is. And that's, I mean, speaking for myself, that's at the heart of the work that we do.
5: What is worth fighting for if it comes to that? what is worth killing for?

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1: An idea born, or at least articulated on July 4, 1776, it is so powerful that nearly, 200 years later, people are willing to sacrifice. So maybe not so much what would I be willing to kill for, but what would I be willing to die for in the service of these ideas? And it is our collective failure, and I mean the four of us, that we have a citizenry around us that is often ignorant even of the essential ability to ask these questions of themselves. A lot of it has to do with our failure to teach our history well or to understand the centrality of civics, which isn't just, 100 senators and 435 representatives and three branches of government, but it's, I live in a tiny town in New Hampshire and, it's whether we buy this fire truck that costs $350,000 or $450,000 this year. And what do we do about this little problem about parking over here? All of that things are part of this bigger thing that we've said by virtue of being an American that we're going to be part of. And so it's now, how do we shout to every Middlesex village and farm the alarm? Not that the British are coming. They didn't say that. They said the regulars are coming out. But if you don't use it, you lose it. That's our message.

0: That does it for this episode. Now go shout it to every Middlesex village and farm, and also all of the other counties outside of Middlesex County, Massachusetts. 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
1: I'm Jeremy Hobson, and it's no secret that America's 250th birthday has been politicized. Many states refused to send delegations to the Great American State Fair in Washington. President Trump turned a speech on the National Mall into a campaign-style rally. But still, 250 years is an important milestone for one of the world's oldest democracies. So what does America's 250th birthday mean to you? That's next time on The Middle.
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1: Welcome to The Middle. I'm Jeremy Hobson. We hold these truths to be self-evident, that all men are created equal, that they are endowed by their Creator with certain unalienable rights, that among these are life, liberty, and the pursuit of happiness. Part of the Declaration of Independence signed 250 years ago, which means these United States made it to their semi-quincentennial. But in our current moment, that milestone has been politicized. Celebrations in Washington have turned into Trump rallies, with many states refusing to participate. So our question this hour, what does America's 250th birthday mean to you? We're taking your calls live at 844-4MIDDLE. That's 844-464-3353 or at listentothemiddle.com.

0: Coming up at 10 is As It Happens. My name's Liv Pirog, and you're listening to New Hampshire Public Radio. 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
11: Hello, I'm Karina Roman, sitting in for Neil Cooksell.
12: And I'm Chris Houghton. Coming up on As It Happens.
11: Ex-communications major, the Pope, fires back at a renegade sect, tossing leaders of the ultra-conservative group out of the church after they ordained their own bishops without his blessing. A Vatican watcher tells us that bold move may not be the end of the battle.
12: And almost a decade after her murder, the man accused of ordering the car bomb killing of a Maltese investigative reporter is standing trial. That reporter's sister tells us what it's like to see him in court at last.
11: Those stories and more coming up on the Thursday edition of As It Happens.

0: Live from NPR News in Washington, I'm Ryland Barton. The FBI is directing 260 staffers to its investigation of the 2020 election in Georgia's most populous county. A memo obtained by the Associated Press describes it as a priority for the agency, as Melissa Fato from member station WABE reports.
1: Fulton County has been a key part of President Donald Trump's unfounded claims that 2020 presidential election was stolen from him. The memo does not describe details of the investigation. People familiar

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1: Quiet and sit with yourself and sit with your thoughts. So I come back physically fit. I come back in my head, you know, very clear and clear on where I'm going. And I come back financially better off, certainly, than I started.
2: The forest you planted near Prince Albert for your 2001 record, what's it looking like right now?
1: Oh, I enjoy going to see it. I go every year once or twice. It just chokes me up to see it. It's 20 to 25 feet tall, all the trees, and it's just off the highway. And so it's an easy, you know, drop in. But to walk through it, hey, there's something magical about walking through any forest, but to walk through a forest that you know exists because of your hands is really significant. I go there and I just spend some time every year.
2: Well, I really appreciate you telling us all about it. Thanks so much.
1: I appreciate your time and thank you.
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14: It's 3GMT. I'm Will Chalk. Welcome to the newsroom. Coming up.
15: In all honesty, it is likely a miracle for him to survive in the debris pile that he was in.
14: More incredible stories of rescue following the earthquakes in Venezuela, but time is surely nearly up for those who remain trapped. Health experts say there's been a milestone moment in the fight against Ebola in the Democratic Republic of Congo. The tightest of tight calls decide to match at the Football World Cup.
16: Why do I mention that it touched Igor Matanovic's hair? Is because if he had a haircut before the game, then Croatia would have equalised and we'd still be playing.
14: We'll have reaction to probably the game of the tournament so far and...
17: I mean, in my brain, it's royalty, that's for sure. Yeah, I feel like this is the American royal wedding at this point. Yeah.
14: Fans descend on New York amid rumours Taylor Swift and NFL superstar Travis Kelce are about to tie the knot.
18: BBC News with Moira Alderson. The World Health Organization says a trial's begun of two potential treatments for the strain of virus behind the current Ebola outbreak in the Democratic Republic of Congo. There are currently no approved vaccines or therapies for the highly infectious Bundibugyo species of the disease. WHO experts say the trial will take months and may require more than 1,000 patients to produce definitive answers. The DRC's Foreign Minister, Therese Kayikwamba-Wagner, told the BBC there are many obstacles to overcome.
19: We have to deal with, in certain cases, with a lot of hesitations and a lot of fears and misconceptions in communities. So there's a lot of work that has to be done in terms of sensitizing people. Mm-hmm. So I understand also that this may be a challenge initially to convince people that participating in these trials will be something successful on the long run.
18: A BBC investigation has found that Meta is profiting from paid adverts promoting child sexual abuse material on Instagram in India, despite company policies prohibiting such content. Meta said it fought child exploitation on its platforms. BBC Eye Investigations' Divya Arya reports.

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0: Hello and welcome to Newsday on the BBC World Service with Anne Soy in Nairobi and James Copnell in London.
10: A fragile ceasefire between the US and Iran may be holding, but one of the most important waterways in the world remains under intense scrutiny. We'll hear a special report as the BBC has gained exclusive access to southern Iran and the Strait of Hormuz. And we'll discuss the issue with a leading Iran expert, too.
11: And I'm Isaac Fannin, live from Los Angeles, on a fascinating day at the World Cup, as Portugal and Spain set up a neighbourly clash in the round of 16, while Algeria looked to avoid being the fifth African team eliminated. We'll bring you the latest from their game against Switzerland.
0: We're also going to hear about a multi-million dollar mansion in Singapore, which was seized after allegedly being bought using proceeds from smuggled artificial intelligence chips. That's after the latest world news.
12: BBC News with Moira Alderson. Venezuela's interim president, Delcy Rodriguez, says almost every official in La Guaira state at the epicenter of last week's powerful twin earthquakes died in the event. Ms. Rodriguez said nearly 2,600 people are now known to have been killed across Venezuela. Jacob Evans reports.
13: Speaking to reporters, Delcy Rodriguez attempted to calm growing criticism over her administration's response to the devastating double earthquake. Thousands of people are still reported missing, but she rejected accusations officials were slow to react. Ms. Rodriguez said almost 200 buildings were totally destroyed, but that rescue efforts were continuing. As well as updating the death toll, Ms. Rodriguez reassured Venezuelans that there would be no mass graves. It follows claims bodies were building up in morgues and accusations that the government is downplaying the level of destruction.
12: A BBC investigation has found that Meta is profiting from paid adverts promoting child sexual abuse material on Instagram in India, despite company policies prohibiting such content. BBC I found adverts on Instagram offering links to messaging apps where child sexual abuse material could be bought. The BBC flagged one advert, but after review, Meta, which owns Instagram, said it didn't violate community standards. Meta said it fought child exploitation on its platforms, removed adverts that violated its policies, and reported such content to the authorities. The World Health Organization says a trial's begun of two potential treatments for the strain of virus behind the current Ebola outbreak in the Democratic Republic of Congo. There are currently no approved vaccines or therapies for the highly infectious Bundibugyo species of the disease. WHO experts say the trial will take months and may require more than 1,000 patients to produce definitive answers. WHO chief Tedros Adhanom Ghebreyesus said there are many obstacles to overcome.
14: The clinical trial of

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13: A fragile ceasefire between the US and Iran may be holding, but one of the world's most strategically important waterways remains under intense scrutiny. We'll hear a special report as the BBC has gained exclusive access to southern Iran and the Strait of Hormuz.
14: And I'm Isaac Fannin here in Los Angeles. I'm amongst Algerian fans who were cheering their team on against Switzerland. They have just been beaten. I'll have more on that. Plus, Portugal's victory after Croatia's disallowed goal in stoppage time.
12: Yeah, plenty of World Cup action for you on the programme. We'll also speak to Maura Fogarty on our Singapore business desk about Spotify reportedly deleting streams of chart-topping songs after suspicious bets. Find out more after the latest World News.
15: BBC News with Moira Alderson. Venezuela's interim president, Delcy Rodriguez, says almost every official in La Guaira State at the epicentre of last week's powerful twin earthquakes died in the event. Ms. Rodriguez said nearly 2,600 people are now known to have been killed across Venezuela. She stressed that rescue efforts are still ongoing, adding there would be no mass graves.
16: Yo de entrada dije, nadie va a fosa común.
17: From the outset, I said no one is going to a mass grave, and I gave the order to the sectoral vice president. First, identification by fingerprints and photographs. In cases where this has not been possible, we move on to forensic dentistry.
15: Iran is preparing for several days of public mourning and funeral processions for its late supreme leader. Ayatollah Ali Khamenei was killed along with several members of his family at the start of the war launched by Israel and the United States in February. Caroline Hawley reports.
18: This is a hugely important moment for the Iranian regime, which has survived a war meant to have swept it into the history books. One senior cleric described the events of the next few days as a referendum for the Islamic Republic. And the authorities are planning to mobilize millions of their supporters in a massive show of public allegiance. Food, transport and accommodation will be laid on. But millions more will stay at home. The month before Ayatollah Ali Khamenei was assassinated, a nationwide uprising against his rule was crushed with unprecedented ferocity and thousands of deaths.
15: A BBC investigation has found Meta is profiting from paid adverts promoting child sexual abuse material on Instagram in India, despite company policies prohibiting such content. BBC I found adverts on Instagram offering links to messaging apps where child sexual abuse material could be bought. The BBC flagged one advert, but after review, Meta, which owns Instagram, said it didn't violate community standards. Meta said it fought child exploitation on its platforms, removed ads that violated its policies, and reported such content to the authorities. A rare surviving copy of the American Declaration of Independence has been discovered in London, the only known example of its kind outside of the US. The document was found this year by a volunteer cataloguing the papers of Royal Navy captains from the Revolutionary War. It's one of 11 copies printed in Exeter, New Hampshire, in July 1776. Dr. Graham Moore is from Britain's National Archives.
19: It is an incredibly significant document, not only in the year 1776, and not

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10: Good morning. Democratic voters have been turning out this primary season, some out of frustration with party leaders. Will the fight inside the party hurt its chances to take back the House? It's Morning Edition from NPR News. The heat wave across much of the U.S. is especially dangerous for people who work outdoors. I'm Ian Martinez.
11: And I'm Michelle Martin. We run down the protections workers in some states get and why two states banned them. Also, 1 year after the Texas floods, families helped get new camp safety laws passed. And ahead of Independence Day, how some Alaska Natives celebrate their independence for more than a century of being wards of the state. It is Friday, July 3rd. On this day in 1775, George Washington took command of the Continental Army. News is next.
12: Live from NPR News in Washington, I'm Nora Rahm. A dangerous heat wave is gripping more than half the nation ahead of the

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1: It's 5:42. You're listening to Morning Edition on NHPR. Thanks so much for tuning in. And today we have the last of our special week-long series from Civics 101 reflecting on America's journey leading up to Independence Day. 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
2: This is Bird Note. At this time of year, a very young male Buick's wren is beginning to learn how to sing. Like a human baby, he'll babble while he experiments with sounds and learns how to organize phrases. The young Buick's wren is listening to the song of his father, who sings a crisp, well-defined song, separated by

0: It's 5:59. Thank you so much for tuning in to NHPR today. We've got more news and the weather forecast coming up next. I'll give you a spoiler. It's going to be hot today. Take care of yourself.
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11: Good morning. More than 140 million people are experiencing dangerously hot weather from Atlanta to New Hampshire, causing many July 4th celebrations to be canceled or cut back. It's Morning Edition from NHPR. I'm Jessica Hunt in for Rick Ganley. Volodymyr Zelensky says Russia would not have killed so many this week if Ukraine had gotten the air defenses it was promised. We hear this hour from Kyiv and Moscow, where Ukraine's counterattacks have caused fuel shortages. Students across the U.S. making podcasts explaining what America means to them. Listen to those. And in StoryCorps, the high school junior who designed the 50-star flag we have today before there were 50 states. It's Friday, July 3rd. On this day in 1890, Idaho was admitted as a state, star number 43. The news is next.
12: Live from NPR News in Washington, I'm Windsor Johnston. A dangerous heat wave is gripping much of the central and eastern U.S. ahead of the holiday weekend. Forecasters say heat index values could climb as high as 115 degrees in some areas. The hot weather is also driving up demand for electricity, putting added strain on power grids in some regions. The FBI is directing more than 250 of its employees to join its investigation of the 2020 election in Georgia's most populous county. Melissa Fato from member station WABE reports a memo obtained by the Associated Press calls the case a top priority for the agency.
13: Fulton County has been a key part of President Donald Trump's unfounded claims the 2020 presidential election was stolen from him.

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1: Russian missiles hit this high-rise apartment complex. And if you walk outside this complex, you will see right next to a kindergarten where one of the missiles left this giant crater. An apartment building collapsed, and Ukrainian President Volodymyr Zelensky spoke to reporters outside the rubble. He looked tired and angry, and he said, look, if our allies had delivered the air defense supplies they had promised on time, I think we could have saved more lives and homes.
2: That's NPR's Joanna Kikissis reporting from Kyiv. Search crews are still looking for survivors more than a week after two powerful earthquakes struck Venezuela. Time is running out, but rescuers pulled a 43-year-old security guard alive from the rubble of a collapsed building yesterday. Los Angeles County Deputy Chief Chris Allender helped lead the international rescue effort.
3: We work side by side with Chile and our Florida partners that are here as a heavy team as well. So it was a big collaborative effort, and luckily it was a positive outcome, and the spirits and the morale in our camp from our rescuers couldn't be higher.
2: The earthquakes have killed more than 2,500 people. Thousands are still missing. This is NPR.
4: Live from NHPR News, I'm Jessica Hunt. The town of Nottingham is taking steps to restrict data centers in the community. At a planning board meeting this week, the board unanimously approved a year-long moratorium on building data centers. Now the proposal heads to a town vote. Drew Stevens chairs the board and presented the proposal during the meeting.
5: The purpose of this ordinance is to protect the public health, safety, and welfare of the residents of Nottingham and the surrounding communities, along with the regional watershed.
4: Stevens said the moratorium will give the town time to investigate potential impacts on water quality, emergency services, electrical grid, infrastructure, and other concerns, and allow the town to make potential zoning changes if necessary. The potential moratorium comes after a proposal in May to build a data center stirred up public controversy. The race for governor is tight in the Granite State. NHPR's Josh Rogers has more on the latest poll from the University of New Hampshire.
6: The UNH poll shows Republican Governor Kelly Ayotte maintaining a small lead over Democrat Cindy Warmington. 44% of those polled said they'd vote for Ayotte, while 39% would choose Warmington. The poll found 47% approved Ayotte's job performance and 45% disapprove. The governor's overall favorability was lower, with 38% holding a favorable opinion of Ayotte and 42% viewing her unfavorably. Warmington, who also ran for governor 2 years ago, remains little known. 43% of those polled said they didn't know enough about her or have an opinion. Just over a quarter, 27%, said they viewed her negatively, while 13% say they see her favorably. The poll also found that 45% of voters say the state's heading in the right direction, while 40% believe the state's on the wrong track, and 15% said they were unsure. Josh Rogers, NHPR News.
4: Nearly 400 local and regional newspapers across the country, including three in New Hampshire, are part of a lawsuit against OpenAI and Microsoft for allegedly scraping their content without permission or compensation and using it to train artificial intelligence models. The Concord Monitor reports its owners, Newspaper of New England, which also owns the Valley News and the Monadnock Ledger Transcript in New Hampshire, is among 35 print and digital publishers that sued the tech giants this week. The federal lawsuit accuses OpenAI and Microsoft of copyright infringement and says their actions have caused Newsroom to lose out on advertising and subscription revenue. And expect temperatures into the 90s today, with the humidity making it feel even hotter under partly sunny skies. Overnight, not much relief from the humidity, lows around 70. And moderating a bit for July 4th, with temperatures in the 80s, with drier, cooler air moving in the mid-80s to lower 90s, to be clear. Right now, Littleton 68, Portsmouth 77, and Concord 78. 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Good morning.
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1: Thanks for being here this morning for Morning Edition on NHPR News from New Hampshire and NPR. I'm Jessica Hunt. And for Rick Ganley. This week, Russia staged a large-scale attack on Ukraine, bombarding the city of Kyiv with hundreds of drones and dozens of missiles.
2: Ukraine's Air Force was able to intercept most of the drones, but the missiles, a lot of the missiles got through, and they hit lots of targets, about 20 sites around the city.
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1: Something to look forward to if you're staying inside this weekend. Into the 90s today, it'll feel like a furnace when you add in the humidity, partly sunny skies. Right now in Concord, 78. It's 6:21. Good morning.

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1: 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You're listening to Morning Edition on NHPR. 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It's 6:30. We'll have New Hampshire news and weather just ahead after a national news update.

0: Live from NPR News in Washington, I'm Nora Rahm. A heat wave that stretches from Texas to the East Coast is expected to last through the 4th of July weekend. The heat index is expected to be above 110 degrees in Washington, D.C. tomorrow, when President Trump said he'll deliver a speech he describes as being really long. The American Farm Bureau Federation says the cost of a cookout this 4th of July is higher than last year. But as NPR's Scott Horsley reports, there are some savings to be found.
1: Beef prices are up more than 12% from this time last year. Drought-stricken ranchers have been thinning their herds, and the supply of beef cattle is at a 75-year low. The price of a store-bought tomato to top that burger has gone up even faster, says food economist Robin Wenzel of Wells Fargo.
2: We get about 90% of our tomatoes from Mexico. There were some adverse growing conditions impacting supply. We think, you know, we will see some relief as the growing season progresses and farmers take advantage of planting more of these vegetables.
1: For cookout bargain hunters, pork prices are up only slightly from a year ago, and chicken prices are actually down a bit. Scott Horsley, NPR News, Washington.
0: The FBI is assigning more than 200 additional people to investigate potential 2020 election fraud in Fulton County, Georgia. Votes have been counted three times in the state, affirming that Joe Biden won the presidency. This is NPR News in Washington.
3: Live from NHPR News, I'm Jessica Hunt. With Independence Day right around the corner, many people are headed to purchase fireworks from a consumer fireworks store. NHPR's Iman Moin talked to one seller about how business is going.
4: Fireworks are already lighting up skies around the state, both at organized town displays and by individuals who are purchasing their own. Michael Dopkis is one of the owners of Stateline Fireworks in Winchester, who is busy selling fireworks for the holiday.
5: Our sales are up right now. We're going to see what happens in the next few days with the 4th of July. It's the 250th anniversary of the country, so that's put some frosting on the sales, too.
4: However, Dopkis says he won't know how it really compares to past years until the weekend is over. He says his best year for consumer fireworks was 2020, when COVID quarantines prevented organized fireworks displays, leading to a major bump in individuals buying fireworks. Iman Moin, NHBR News.
3: With an extreme heat warning in effect and temperatures expected to get above 100 degrees in parts of New Hampshire, local hospitals are preparing for an influx of patients. Dr. Brett Murray is an emergency medical physician at Elliott Hospital in Manchester. He says during heat waves, hospitals prepare to have equipment on hand to rapidly cool a patient down.
6: Whether it's cold packs to place on people or ice packs to cool them down, or if it's, you know, getting some fans in there so we can kind of get patients wet and then blast fans across them, which causes evaporative cooling, which is a really fast way to cool people down.
3: Murray says the two groups most at risk of serious heat injuries are athletes who push themselves in the extreme heat and older adults, including those in homes without air conditioning. 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And in our forecast, do expect temperatures into the 90s with the humidity making it feel even hotter today under partly sunny skies. Can't rule out the chance of an afternoon shower or thunderstorm. And not much relief from the humidity overnight, lows around 70 degrees. And for July 4th, hot and humid, highs in the mid-80s to lower 90s. Cooler, drier air moving in for Sunday. Right now, Lebanon 71, Nashua 76, Concord 75. 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
8: It's Morning Edition from NPR News. I'm Michelle Martin in Washington, D.C.
9: And I'm A. Martinez in Los Angeles, California. Rescue workers in Kyiv pulled bodies out of an apartment building overnight, a building that was crushed by a Russian missile on Thursday. Officials say 30 people were killed in the volley of missiles and drones in Ukraine's capital.
8: The attack was Russia's response to weeks of Ukrainian drone strikes on Russian oil refineries. That's an attempt by Ukraine to weaken the Kremlin's ability to wage war.
9: Joining us now is NPR's Joanna Kakissis, who is in Kyiv. Joanna, how is Kyiv recovering?
10: Well, many here, they're still very shaken, especially in southeastern Kyiv, where Russian missiles hit this high-rise apartment complex. And if you walk outside this complex, you will see right next to a kindergarten where one of the missiles left this giant crater. An apartment building collapsed, and Ukrainian President Volodymyr Zelensky spoke to reporters outside the rubble. He looked tired and angry, and he said, look, if our allies had delivered the air defense supplies they had promised on time, I think we could have saved more lives and homes. He said Russia's latest attack exposed Ukraine's shortage of interceptors for missiles.
9: Yeah, I saw NATO leaders meeting in Turkey next week, and the Security Alliance has been helping Ukraine defend itself. I mean, does Zelensky have a message for them?
10: Yes, he has said many times before that Russia is a threat not just to Ukraine, but to Europe as a whole. And in his evening video address last night, Zelensky said he wants to secure licenses to produce U.S.-designed Patriot air defense missiles in Ukraine and Europe.
11: Якщо, звісно, НАТО ще щось значить,
10: he's saying if NATO still means something to the allies, Europe must have its own capacity to defend itself from all types of threats, including Russian ballistic missiles. Now, last month, G7 leaders said they would consider granting a license to Ukraine to produce air defense missiles.
9: Is Ukraine developing its own anti-missile system?
10: Yeah, actually, they are. The Ukrainian defense firm Firepoint is testing an anti-ballistic interceptor to destroy Russian missiles. Those interceptors are not ready yet, so there's this gap. Ukraine has already developed interceptors that destroy Russian drones.
9: And I know, yeah, that Ukraine has also made its own attack drones, including some that can travel more than 1,000 miles. So how does Ukraine use those?
10: Yeah, well, for weeks now, Ukraine has launched this systematic campaign of long-range drone strikes deep inside Russia and in Russian-occupied Ukrainian territories. Ukrainian drones have even hit Moscow and St. Petersburg and as far away as Siberia. Now, the targets have largely been Russia's oil industry. This is a pillar of the Russian economy. Since this past March, there have been more than 50 reported Ukrainian strikes on Russian oil refineries and energy facilities.
9: And what's the goal with those drone strikes?
10: So Ukraine says these long-range strikes are targeting what it calls Russia's war machine. It is an attempt to pressure the Kremlin to end the war. The drone strikes have caused widespread gas shortages in Russia, and Russia is also making very little progress on the front line. Ukrainian drone strikes have hit supply routes and logistics centers for Russian troops on the front line and inside Russia. And a new report from the Center for Strategic and International Studies says that the Russian military is actually suffering far higher casualties than Ukrainian forces, a rate of nearly 8-1, which is much higher than it was at the beginning of the war. Zelensky has said many times that he wants to bring the Kremlin's war home to Russians, and Russians are now feeling the pain.
9: All right, that's NPR's Joanna Kakissis. Joanna, thanks.
10: You're welcome.
8: For more on that pain, we're going to hear now how this is being seen from the other side of this conflict, Russia. NPR's Charles Maines is in Moscow. Charles, welcome back.
12: Hi there.
8: So how are these attacks being presented where you are?
12: Well, you know, I think it's important to note that Russians live in an information bubble with independent media blocked or in some cases criminalized. So what most Russians will hear is the official government version of events, which is this.
13: Утром сегодня во время, собственно, ежедневного доклада.
12: So this is the Kremlin spokesman Dmitry Peskov, who says that Russian President Vladimir Putin was informed by his top general of these latest retaliatory strikes on Kyiv, adding that the attacks exclusively targeted military or what he called near-military installations. So there's no, you know, attention to the human cause, certainly nothing about apartment buildings being struck, unless you turn on a virtual private network, a VPN, to search for outside news. And meanwhile, Russians will hear about deaths of Russian civilians, things, which is happening, of course. One woman, for example, died this morning in the border region of Belgorod from a Ukrainian drone attack. And that's what Russian authorities say is part of this wider attack by Ukraine on civilian infrastructure.
8: Okay, civilian infrastructure. Ukraine has been hitting oil and gas facilities in Russia for months. Is that what they're referring to?
12: Yeah. And that's what's causing huge problems here, most notably with gas at the pump, as Joanna just alluded to in her segment. There's simply not enough of it. There are now massive lines at gas stations. We're talking sometimes miles long as people try and fill up the tank. And that's prompted some innovative solutions.
14: Если не хотите стоять в очереди, то можете обращаться. Вот в данный момент мы заправляемся, смотрите, какая очередь.
12: So this is a clip from social media where this gentleman is offering to pick up your car and sit in line for you for hours for a small fee, about $80. Now, the severity of this gas deficit varies from region to region, but this is now clearly a nationwide problem, one impacting not only commuter drivers, but industries like agriculture, trucking and logistics, really anything that relies on fuel. And needless to say, this is a pretty remarkable thing for a country that's a major world energy exporter and producer. And so it's come on top of these other problems as well. We have rising taxes, inflation, bans on use of messaging apps that nobody seems to like, these near daily drone attacks we've been talking about, and of course, massive casualties. And that's already contributing to a sense of fatigue and pessimism about the war and where the country's headed.
8: Okay, what is the government telling its people about that?
12: Well, Vladimir Putin, portrays these Ukrainian attacks as an attempt to undermine Russian society, which Putin says will fail. To a degree, the president has also acknowledged the gas problem, but insisted it's not critical. His energy minister has downplayed it even more, saying there's no deficit at all. It's just a kind of a logistics snafu. But people see the lines, they see the rising prices, they see the doublethink, which in some ways I think also...
8: Charles, I think we lost our colleague Charles Maines, who is in Moscow. He's been describing, you know, all the impacts on Russia as a consequence of the Ukraine, where he's also been describing how Russians are being presented this information through their state-controlled media, as he just described. He's described how the impacts that Russians are seeing, long lines at the gas stations, et cetera. And he's been telling us just how Russians are trying to sort of reconcile what they are experiencing in their own lives with what they're actually being told by their government. We're going to see if we can get him back. We seem to have gotten him back. Charles, if you could just finish your thought here. Where do things go from here?
12: Yeah, sure. Sorry, Michelle. Line dropped. Ukraine's goal is really to force Putin to the negotiating table by bringing the war home, as Joanna was saying. And there is pressure to end the war because of the state of the economy, because of war fatigue and all these other things we've been talking about. But there's a flip side, that pressure to end the war is also coming.
8: We have to end it there. That's NPR's Charles Maines in Moscow. Charles, thank you. And this is NPR News.
3: 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Thanks for listening this morning to Morning Edition. I'm Jessica Hunt, 642. 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
16: One last day with this heat wave before we cool off slightly tomorrow as a cold front moves in from the north. An extreme heat warning remains in effect for much of the state, excluding Grafton and Coos counties, until 8 p.m. today, with heat index values up to 105 degrees this afternoon. Partly to mostly sunny skies today, with a chance for more rain showers and thunderstorms late this afternoon into the evening. Winds around 10 miles per hour, gusting up to 30 miles at times north, with high temperatures today in the lower 90s north in Littleton to the upper 90s south in Concord. A few thunderstorms are possible through midnight tonight, with scattered showers lingering through the night. Partly cloudy skies with low temperatures in the mid-60s north in Lancaster to the lower 70s south in Keene. 4th of July is looking less hot and muggy than the past few days, with partly sunny skies and winds remaining around 10 miles per hour. Additional showers and a couple of thunderstorms will be possible for the holiday, with highs tomorrow in the lower 80s north in Berlin to the lower 90s south in Portsmouth. For NHPR, this is meteorologist Madeline Smith reporting from the Mount Washington Observatory.
3: And it's currently 70 degrees in Keene, North Conway 72, Concord 76. It's 6:45. Good morning. 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
3: 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And now it's time to open the Outside Inbox. Every other Friday, the Outside In team here at NHPR answers listener questions about the natural world. Today's question comes from Will, calling from Coulterville, California.
17: Driving past a beautiful forest yesterday and had the realization that I don't understand how trees age. So my first question is, how does aging work? Is it a breakdown of cells? And then my second question is, do non-animal species such as plants, trees in particular, age the same as human cells? What limits the age of a tree?
3: And producer Justine Paradis counted tree rings to find the answer.
18: For many of us, aging is a matter of great concern. But it turns out it's weirdly tough to define what aging actually is, even in humans.
19: Aging itself is the accumulation of damage and the decline of function with increasing age.
18: This is Deborah Roach, a biologist and professor emeritus at the University of Virginia, and it's a topic that defies easy answers.
19: You want to be able to follow individuals from the time of birth all the way through the time of death. And the trouble is that trees often live to, 80 years, several hundred years, or even other species like the bristlecone pine trees, they live thousands of years.
18: One measure of aging is a change in ability to reproduce. In some tree species, scientists do observe a peak and then decline in reproduction as trees increase in size. But other tree species just keep on making babies. There's a bristlecone pine known as Methuselah, which at nearly 5,000 years old is the oldest known tree on Earth. In the 70s, when a U.S. Forest Service employee collected a pine cone from Methuselah, he found that its seeds had a 100% germination rate. They all grew into viable, healthy seedlings.
19: It's not just that they can grow, not just that they can survive. These pine trees can still make high-quality offspring, too.
18: Another measure of aging happens on a cellular level. As human cells replicate, the DNA in our cells is copied over and over. But over time, all that copying starts to degrade the DNA. And when that happens in our stem cells, it's a big deal. Stem cells are important to regenerate our tissues, our blood, and neurons. In plants, the equivalent to a stem cell is called a meristem. Meristems make new leaves and new branches. But unlike human stem cells, it looks like plant meristems may not age, in at least some species. So, theoretically, trees can be immortal organisms. That's a direct quote from a scientific review by a couple dendrologists published in 2020, titled On Tree Longevity. The authors lay out evidence that trees don't die because of genetically destined cell decline. Instead, they're killed by some external event, like a wildfire, insect attack, or the swinging of an axe. And when it comes to super long-lived trees like Methuselah, they tend to grow very slowly in pretty harsh environments where not much else can live. In short, the reason that some trees can live for millennia is simple. They're really good at surviving. For Outside In, I'm Justine Paradis.
20: 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And this week, pickleball. Fastest growing sport in America may also be the most hated. You can hear that tomorrow morning at 11 on NHPR Outside In.
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20: 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It's 6:51. Good morning.
24: The economic booms and busts of the 20th century, and what could be the biggest media release of all time.
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24: From Marketplace in Washington, I'm Kimberly Adams. This week, we've been looking back at some of the defining moments that have shaped the American economy over the last 250 years. Yesterday, we left off in the midst of the Roaring Twenties, a period of rapid growth after World War I. But as Professor William J. Collins points out, economic trouble was already brewing beneath the surface.
26: You know, but things in the 1920s were already kind of weak in some sectors. The farming sector was struggling, and that was still an important part of the American economy in the 1920s.
24: Then the stock market crashed in October of 1929, devastating America's economy and its people. Millions lost their jobs, waited in bread lines for food, or lived in shanty towns, often called Hoovervilles. Eventually, the government, under the command of newly elected President Franklin Roosevelt, swept in with a series of policies starting in 1933. Jobs and agriculture programs, banking reforms. Packaged together, they were called the New Deal. And the sweeping changes made lasting changes to the American economy.
26: There are a bunch of reforms, like big reforms, that happened in the 1930s. There are things that we sort of take for granted today, but were novel at the time. Like all of the stuff in the Social Security Act, for instance.
24: And it wasn't just those social programs that gave the economy a boost. World War II and the vast infrastructure required to supply the Allied fighting force was a grim driver of growth and economic mobility for some.
26: And especially after the U.S. joins the war at the end of 1941, labor markets get super tight. That led to increasing wages for everyone, but especially for folks who tended to be at the lower end. Or jobs that tended to be at the lower end of the pay scale before, they tend to get pulled up quite a bit. And it's also pulling a lot of women out of, say, domestic service jobs and into other kinds of work.
24: So coming off the heels of the war, there was significant prosperity.
26: You know, there is this period between like 1940 and 1970 where things look pretty good in retrospect. You know, there wasn't just like a lot of income growth, but it was spread throughout the income distribution in a way that was novel.
24: Professor Collins says there's a lesson to learn from this period.
26: I think it's really important to understand that inequality, rising inequality isn't, you know, automatic. It's not inexorable. It doesn't always go that way.
24: William J. Collins is a professor of economics at Vanderbilt University. You can listen back to our entire look at 250 years in the American economy by visiting the Marketplace Morning Report podcast feed or marketplace.org. U.S. markets are closed today in observance of July 4th. Elsewhere in the world, Japan's Nikkei closed up 1.5%. The FTSE in London is down 0.3%. 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Gamers have been waiting more than a decade for the next installment of the wildly popular Grand Theft Auto video game series. And finally, just last week, pre-orders for Grand Theft Auto 6 began. The game is slated to drop in November, and one report suggests that Grand Theft Auto brought in $1 billion in pre-orders just 1 hour after launch. For more on this, I'm joined now by Dimitri Williams. He's a professor at the University of Southern California's Annenberg School for Communication and Journalism, where he focuses on video games and society. Professor, welcome.
0: Thank you for having me.
24: Can you help me better understand the scale of the hype around this game?
0: It is justified. It is probably going to be the most valuable media property in the history of mankind. So I would say that is worth some hype. But this is a very, very large industry, which doesn't usually get the kind of attention it should proportionally, given the amount of money it brings in.
24: That's quite a claim. The biggest launch of all mankind. Say more.
0: Well, there's a decent chance that this game is going to make billions of dollars. Its predecessor made a little under $1 billion in its first day, and it was the most successful media launch of all time. And this will probably be somewhere between 2 and 4 times that large. So you're talking about maybe $3 or more billion in its first year. Most of that will be tilted in the first day or two. And there just isn't anything else like that. If you think about the biggest movies, the biggest books, the Super Bowl, FIFA, I mean, these are numbers with a lot of zeros. And it's something that is global and is not cheap, but is used by a whole lot of people.
24: How do these numbers compare to, say, a big movie release, or as you said, FIFA or the Super Bowl?
0: Think about the sort of the bang for the buck here compared to other media. This is going to be an $80 or $100 price tag, which is sure a whole lot more than a movie ticket or a new best-selling book. But a game like this could generate hundreds or even thousands of hours of entertainment consumption for each person who buys it. And when the inevitable multiplayer version comes out, it's more like buying a basketball that you can play indefinitely than a book that you read and probably never read again. And a lot of people are going to make the decision that that is a good use of their time and money compared to other media. And let's just put this in perspective for sort of how large the video game industry is. Analysts vary a little bit, but the overall games industry is somewhere around $200 billion a year. Compare that to something better known like, say, movies. And movies are around $30 to $35 billion a year. So gaming is at least 6 times as large as the motion picture box office, and the same for music, which is about the same size. And it's easy to discount this because, you know, games are just silly fun, right? It's dumb stuff. Your kids are playing it in their basement or whatever. So our sense of cultural importance and our awareness of games is pretty far from the reality that certainly markets have priced in and have figured out, even if the culture isn't always.
24: Dimitri Williams is at the University of Southern California's Annenberg School for Communication and Journalism. Thank you so much.
0: Thanks for having me.
24: Our executive producer is Nancy Fargali. Our digital team includes Antoinette Brock, Emily McCune, and Dylan Mietinen. Our engineers are Brian Allison, Sam Keenan, and David Schreck. And in Washington, I'm Kimberly Adams with the Marketplace Morning Report. 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
20: Good morning. A handful of incumbents endorsed by House Democratic leader Hakeem Jeffries lost their primaries to challengers. We'll unpack the impact with Hakeem Jeffries as he joins us on Morning Edition from NPR. I'm Jessica Hunt. In for Rick Ganley, the heat wave across much of the U.S. is especially dangerous for people who work outdoors. We run down the protections workers in some states get and why two states banned them. Also, 1 year after the Texas floods, families helped get new camp safety laws passed. And ahead of Independence Day, how some Alaska Natives celebrate their independence from more than a century of being wards of the state. It's Friday, July 3rd. On this day in 1775, George Washington took command of the Continental Army. The news is next.
29: Live from NPR News in Washington, I'm Windsor Johnston. Millions of Americans are getting ready to celebrate the nation's 250th birthday with parades, concerts, and fireworks across the country this weekend. But as NPR's Anastasius Lucas reports, record-breaking heat is forcing some cities to modify their plans.
30: Some places have already decided to cancel or cut back on their festivities. The city of Philadelphia, which of course is central to our independence story, has already decided to substantially cut its annual 4th of July parade route. Many communities in Colorado, like Durango and Vail, have canceled their fireworks displays due to the risk of wildfires. And it's not clear yet what's going to happen in Washington, D.C., where President Trump has, of course, been emphasizing this 250th anniversary.
29: That's NPR's Anastasius Lucas reporting. Forecasters say heat index values could climb as high as 115 degrees in some areas. The hot weather is also driving up demand for electricity, putting added strain on the nation's power grid. The war in Iran has caused a number of products around the globe to increase in price, including fertilizer. NPR's Joe Hernandez reports experts say U.S. farmers, not consumers, will pay the additional costs.
31: Around one-third of the world's fertilizer shipped by sea passes through the Strait of Hormuz, which became a choke point during the war. For U.S. farmers, that's meant higher fertilizer prices due to an overall shrinkage

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1: Number one, and those who bet on Todd received a payout. But after Spotify looked into the streams, it determined that automated bots, which can be purchased, appear to have contributed to hundreds of thousands of streams. Spotify has deleted the streams and adjusted its rankings. It's the latest instance of suspected market manipulation on fast-growing prediction markets, where people can bet on elections, war, and White House policy. Critics have called for tighter regulation, but the Trump administration has embraced the industry. Bobby Allen, NPR News.
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3: Live from NHPR News, I'm Jessica Hunt. A watchdog agency and a top Republican lawmaker are expressing doubts that New Hampshire's Child Protection Agency can safely run the state's youth detention center amid new abuse and neglect allegations. NHPR's Anne-Marie Timmons reports.
4: The Sununu Youth Services Center has been under new scrutiny since March, when the State Office of the Child Advocate said staff there were illegally restraining children and had ordered an extended lockdown. That office says children continue to be mistreated. This week, Senator Victoria Sullivan, who led a legislative investigation into the allegations, told NHPR she thinks it's time to consider hiring a private organization to run the center. Also this week, the Disability Rights Center of New Hampshire called on the Department of Health and Human Services to hire an independent expert to overhaul the facility's work with children and to ensure it complies with the law and keeps children safe. The Health Department, which has refuted the abuse allegations, says it has put state troopers inside the Sununu Center to help keep children and staff safe. Anne-Marie Timmons, NHPR News.
3: On Wednesday, the Nottingham Planning Board voted to approve a year-long moratorium on building data centers in the town. The move comes after a now-withdrawn plan to build a data center in the town ignited swift backlash. Residents spoke at Wednesday's meeting, including Kristen Lamb. She cited figures from Pew Research Center showing that the majority of existing data centers are concentrated in urban areas, but the majority of new data center proposals are in rural areas.
5: And as a rural community, we can expect to see data centers probably headed our way.
3: Now, Nottingham will call a special town meeting to vote on the moratorium. Earlier this week, the Portsmouth Herald reported that the developer behind the initial plan may revive his proposal. As high temperatures are expected to stretch into the holiday weekend across New Hampshire, health experts say to avoid spending too much time outdoors during the hottest part of the day. Dr. Brett Murray, an emergency medical physician at Elliott Hospital in Manchester, says that doesn't necessarily mean you can't enjoy a favorite July 4th pastime.
6: The nice thing about fireworks is that often they're going to be occurring at night if you're out watching them, which is going to be one of the cooler parts of the day. The sun's down, a lot less chance of heat exhaustion and heat stroke.
3: But when it comes to setting off your own fireworks,
6: I would say as a ER physician, my best advice is to leave the fireworks to the experts. It's kind of every time this time of year we start seeing fireworks-related injuries, and that can often be lifelong disabling injuries to the hands and arms, which are really important, if not worse.
3: Find local cooling shelters by calling 211 or visiting readynh.gov. 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
8: 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I'm Michelle Martin in Washington, D.C.
9: And Mae Martinez in Los Angeles, California. Lawmakers in Congress have gone home for the 4th of July recess. When they return, they will focus largely on this fall's midterm elections.
8: This morning, we wanted to focus on the race for the House, where Democrats hope to win back the majority. In a few minutes, we'll hear from someone at the heart of that effort, House Minority Leader Hakeem Jeffries. But we're going to begin with how fighting within the party could complicate Democrats' plans.
9: NPR political reporter Elena Moore has been following this. So, Elena, primaries can expose tensions inside a party, but it seems for Democrats this year, it feels especially pronounced. Why is that?
10: Well, Democrats have long been struggling.

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1: And you're listening to Morning Edition on NHPR. Good morning, Jessica Hunt. 719. The heat dome encasing much of the eastern U.S. is reviving concerns about protecting workers from the heat. Many states have laws in place, but some, including Florida, have rolled them back. We'll have that story coming up at 735 this morning on NHPR. And across New Hampshire, we are enduring an extreme heat warning in effect for southern and central New Hampshire through this evening. Expect temperatures into the 90s. The humidity making it feel even hotter. Partly sunny skies today. Right now in Concord, it's 78. 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
1: 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And if you're looking to stay in this holiday weekend, we have a list of unsung TV shows worth watching, including a spy thriller, a British comedy, and a therapy reality show. 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
1: Award-winning musician and filmmaker Amir Questlove Thompson is out with a new documentary about one of the world's most iconic pop-funk bands. It's called Earth, Wind, and Fire, To Be Celestial versus That's the Weight of the World. 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
2: 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I'm Jessica Hunt. It's 7:43. We're giving the New Hampshire News Recap and Rick Ganley a day off. Coming up at 7:50 this morning, we get a World Cup update on the efforts of the Cape Verde team. They're playing in their first ever World Cup. 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Let's get a look at the NHPR weather report from the Mount Washington Observatory.
3: An extreme heat warning remains in effect for much of the state today, with the exception of Coos and Grafton counties until 8 p.m. this evening, as hot and muggy weather hangs around one last day. Partly to mostly sunny skies overhead today, with a chance for a few rain showers and a thunderstorm or two, mainly late this afternoon into the evening. Winds around 10 miles per hour, gusting up to 30 miles at times north, with high temperatures ranging from the lower 90s north in Jackson to the upper 90s south in Manchester, making heat indices as high as 105 degrees this afternoon. A few thunderstorms stay possible through around midnight, with scattered rain showers hanging around for much of the night. Partly cloudy skies with low temperatures in the mid-60s north in Whitefield to the lower 70s south in Hillsboro. A cold front approaching tomorrow will lead to much less intense heat and humidity for 4th of July, with partly sunny skies and winds gusting up to 30 miles per hour at times. A few showers and thunderstorms will be possible again, with highs in the lower 80s north in Stratford to the lower 90s south in Nashua. For NHPR, this is meteorologist Madeline Smith reporting from the Mount Washington Observatory.
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4: This is Morning Edition from NPR News. I'm A. Martinez.
5: And I'm Michelle Martin. Good morning. July 4th is almost here, and all the barbecues and parades and summer blockbusters that come with it. But NPR critic at large Eric Deggan says the holiday weekend is also a great time to catch up on great TV that might have flown under the radar. And he's here to talk about his picks with us. Hi, Eric.
6: Hey.
5: So the first show on your list is a spy thriller called The Agency. It's on Paramount Plus. It's got a lot of big names on it. How did it get overlooked?
6: This is a good example of a really great series that's on a smaller streaming service and has had a little trouble breaking through all that competition that's out there. Now, the cast includes Richard Gere as the CIA station chief in London, Jeffrey Wright as the second in command, The Wire alum Dominic West as the head of the CIA, and Downton Abbey alum Hugh Bonneville as an official in British intelligence. But Michael Fassbender really makes this story cook in its second season as a former CIA field agent manipulating his friends and co-workers to try and free his love, who's a Sudanese professor imprisoned by a paramilitary force overseas. Let's listen to a clip.
7: If they tell you I'm a traitor, it's the truth. I lied to my friends, my colleagues. I sacrificed people. If I had to do it again, I wouldn't hesitate.
6: I love his American accent.
5: Okay, a little heavy for Independence Day weekend, Eric. Thankfully, your next pick is a British comedy called Alice and Steve. It's on Disney Plus. Tell us about this one.
6: So this show features British TV star Nicola Walker as a 50-something woman who's kept a close 30-year friendship with a former boyfriend, played by Flight of the Conchords alum Jemaine Clement. But things get weird when he takes her advice to start a family with a younger woman a little too literally, and starts dating her 26-year-old daughter. Now, here's a clip where the daughter, played by Israeli actress Yali Topol-Margalef, tells her mom what's going on.
8: I know this must hurt, Mom. I see that. But I want to keep seeing him.
9: I hope you fall out of your window and get pierced in the heart by your railing.
10: And that no one comes to your funeral.
6: So, yeah, Mom, who was talking about Steve there, didn't take the news so well. I know the concept may sound kind of icky at first, but it's really a very funny, very complex comedy about parents, children, exes, and spouses of all ages trying to find emotional fulfillment in an increasingly complicated world.
5: Okay, I guess you have to watch. So
6: trust me on this one.
5: Well, I do trust you. Now, I know you're not really a fan of reality TV shows. I'm with you on that. But you've got one on your list here. It's Couples Therapy. It's also on Paramount Plus. What's the story here?
6: Well, for me, most reality TV shows are inauthentic, they're exploitive, they too often reward terrible behavior, but this show is really the opposite of all that. Now, Dr. Orna Goralnik talks through issues with each of four couples in really revelatory sessions, consulting with her own therapist and with a different group of professionals who help her unpack how to help. Now, in this clip, we've got Marjorie and Jason who are struggling to talk about taking care of their many pets. Dr. Goralnik is digging for a deeper issue.
11: He always wants things a certain way, but he never helps.
12: This is only the beginning.
13: We're trying to build a process that you can apply to any of these conversations. It doesn't matter what we talk about, politics or cat litter.
6: Now, for anybody who's actually been through couples therapy, you might feel a little PTSD hearing these arguments. But the program does a really good job of showing how couples working in good faith can really learn a lot about themselves and their relationship, even if it doesn't necessarily end with a reconciliation.
5: That is NPR critic at large Eric Deggans with his list of under-the-radar TV shows worth watching this July 4th weekend. Eric, thank you.
6: Thank you.
5: This is NPR News.
2: It's a morning edition on NHPR. And ahead we go to Bristol, Rhode Island, where they've been celebrating the 4th of July every year since 1785, just after the Revolutionary War ended. Its annual festivities begin on June 14th, Flag Day.
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2: 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Well, if you're a gardener, you're probably keeping an eye on your plants, watering some things. Expect temperatures today into the 90s with the humidity making it feel even hotter. Right now in Concord, it's 80 degrees. It's 7:51. Good morning.
5: This is Morning Edition from NPR News. I'm Michelle Martin.
17: Enemy Martinez. David and Goliath meet on a soccer pitch in Miami tonight. Cape Verde is a small African island nation that surprised everyone by making it to the World Cup for the first time ever and then qualifying for the knockout round. Their reward? Facing off against Argentina, the defending champion. And there can only be one winner. The losing team goes home. Here's NPR's Jasmine Gardst.
18: Cape Verde is being hailed as a Cinderella story. The smallest country to ever make it this far, guided in part by Vozinha, an extraordinary goalie. It's in large part thanks to him that Cape Verde has managed to tie every single game so far in the Cup, although they've only scored 2 goals. Unlikely heroes, or so the story goes. Maher Mizahi is a sports journalist who reports on African football, and he says those who know Cape Verde know.
19: Cape Verde are a team that have really burst onto the scene in Africa over the last 10 years. What we've known on the continent is that they're no joke. They actually play good football.
18: I'm sitting outside Hazel's Cabo Rico, a food truck in Orlando, eating cachupa, a hearty stew with co-owner Hazel De Rosa, who is Cape Verdean. She has no doubts about the greatness of her team.
20: I don't think it's going to be a challenge, all right? I feel that our goalie is going to do amazing. Our defense is really good. It's Cape Verde or nothing.
18: Cape Verde has shown extraordinary defense, something called parking the bus. They basically create a wall of players in front of their amazing goalie, and it's very hard to create an effective attack or even get a shot at the goal. But this is the knockout round. Tying isn't going to be enough. They need to start scoring more. Argentina, on the other hand, is the reigning champion, led by one of the best players in the world, Lionel Messi. In Miami, at an Argentine fan rally, Alejandro Ricci has all but lost his voice, but he manages to say he came all the way from Buenos Aires. I don't even have tickets to the game, he says, but he wants to support the team. He says he thinks Argentina's got this, but Cape Verde's defense is serious business. And at a recent press conference, Argentine coach Lionel Scaloni agreed.
21: Es un rival duro que nos va a poner las cosas difíciles porque ya se la puso difícil a España, que es una de las favoritas, por más que haya merecido ganar España.
18: They are a tough rival, he says. Spain couldn't beat him, Uruguay couldn't beat him, Saudi Arabia couldn't beat him. They're going to make it hard for us. If Cape Verde's weak spot is attack, Argentina's is what fans call Messi dependencia, a Messi dependency problem. They are a well-oiled machine, and they've been high scorers in this tournament, but when you have one of the best players in the world, you inevitably rely on him a lot. He's already scored 6 times in this World Cup and now holds the all-time record for most goals, 19. Now, whatever the outcome is later tonight, De Rosa says getting this far is already a major achievement for Cape Verde.
20: I know a lot of people say, oh, you guys are not even winning. What are you guys celebrating? It's not about winning or losing. It's the fact that we're making it to the other round and we're putting the name on the map.
18: Regardless of the final result, young Cape Verdean kids will get to dream big soccer dreams from now on. And dreaming big has made Cape Verde huge. Jasmine Garst, NPR News, Miami.
5: As the U.S. counts down to the big 250th birthday, plenty of towns are planning fireworks and parades. Bristol, Rhode Island claims credit for starting that tradition. Bristol's annual 4th of July celebration started in 1785, just 2 years after the end of the Revolutionary War. From Ocean State Media, David Wright reports.
22: The town crier, in a tri-cornered hat, officially opened Bristol's proudest local tradition on Flag Day, kicking off nearly 3 weeks of events ahead of the 4th of July.
14: We're just a patriotic town, the most patriotic town.
22: Donna Shabbat is one of 100 local volunteers who serve on the Bristol 4th of July committee. It's her job to organize the floats. They have 36 this year, all homemade. Labors of love.
14: They're not like Macy's. They're not like the Tournament of Roses, obviously. But people put their heart and soul into making their floats.
22: One of her favorites pays tribute to fallen heroes.
14: Boots on the ground.
23: Describe it.
14: One of our Bristolians, her brother died. And she does it in memory of her brother. All the soldiers that have died, they put all their boots with flags.
23: Oh my gosh.
14: And roses, they put roses in it. It's heart-wrenching, but it's a crowd pleaser too.
22: Bristol is a picture postcard New England town perched on Narragansett Bay. The clapboard houses and shop fronts all dressed up with patriotic bunting. Even the double yellow line down the middle of Hope Street turns red, white, and blue for the parade route. Jen Little, the 4th of July is a family tradition. Her mom was on the parade committee. Now she is too. She says the focus is never political, even though elected officials, including the governor, are expected to attend.
0: People who come to Bristol to celebrate the Bristol 4th of July are here to celebrate together our freedoms.
1: Everybody's red, white, and blue.
0: Everybody's red, white, and blue.
22: Which is not to say they're naive.
14: I'm a proud American, and I have big concerns about the country.
22: Again, Donna Shabbat.
14: Yeah, I'm scared, because it's never been like this before. I don't like the division. It has to be fixed.
22: She says that's what makes this event so important, a time to set aside politics and celebrate community. For NPR News, I'm David Wright in Bristol, Rhode Island.
5: 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I'm Michelle Martin.
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0: Good morning. More than 140 million people are experiencing dangerously hot weather from Atlanta to New Hampshire, causing many 4th of July celebrations to be canceled or cut back. It's Morning Edition from NHPR. I'm Jessica Hunt, in for Rick Ganley. Volodymyr Zelensky says Russia would not have killed so many this week if Ukraine had gotten the air defenses it was promised. We hear this hour from Kyiv and Moscow, where Ukraine's counterattacks have caused fuel shortages. Also, students across the U.S. are making podcasts explaining what America means to them. We'll take a listen. And in StoryCorps, the high school junior who designed the 50-star flag we have today before there were 50 states. It's Friday, July 3rd. On this day in 1890, Idaho was admitted as a state, star number 43. The news is next.
10: Live from NPR News in Washington, I'm Windsor Johnston. The Iranian government is preparing for the funeral of the Iranian supreme leader who was killed in an Israeli airstrike in March. The official ceremonies will begin tomorrow. NPR's Hadil Al-Shalchi reports it's meant to be a show of force by the Iranian regime.
11: A military band was heard in a video distributed by Iranian state media showing a delegation of world religious leaders paying their respects at the coffin of Ayatollah Ali Khamenei. On Saturday, there will be memorial ceremonies and processions in Tehran and the city of Qom. Then the remains will be taken to Shia holy sites in Najaf and Karbala in Iraq. The Ayatollah will be buried next Thursday in his birthplace of Mashhad. Iranian authorities are expected to shut down streets and the airspace. The last time a massive funeral held in Iran was for Ayatollah Khomeini, who led the 1979 Islamic Revolution. Held in 1989, that funeral drew about 10 million mourners. Hadil Al-Shalchi, NPR News, Istanbul.
10: A dangerous heat wave is spreading across more than half of the country ahead of the 4th of July weekend. Miriam Wasser of member station WBUR reports the extreme heat is driving up electricity demand and putting additional pressure on power grids.
12: Peak electric demand usually occurs between 4 and 8 p.m. on hot summer days. That's when people come home from work and solar production tapers off. Mary-Kate Calipetrio with the New England Grid Operator says that while they expect to have just enough power to meet demand this week, they're still suggesting people try to use less.
13: You're able to shift using energy intensive appliances, things like running your dishwasher, doing a load of laundry, or charging an EV can sort of shift the demand and help reduce how much electricity is being used.
12: Other tips: pre-cooling your home before peak hours, closing blinds, and unplugging unnecessary appliances. For NPR News, I'm Miriam Wasser in Boston.
10: Candidates who identify as Democratic Socialists have been gaining momentum in deep blue states. But as NPR's Sage Miller reports, it may be an uphill battle for the movement to gain traction elsewhere.
14: There's a solid chance Congress will include more Democratic Socialists

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1: New abuse and neglect allegations. NHPR's Anne-Marie Timmons reports.
2: The Sununu Youth Services Center has been under new scrutiny since March when the State Office of the Child Advocate said staff there were illegally restraining children and had ordered an extended lockdown. That office says children continue to be mistreated. This week, Senator Victoria Sullivan, who led a legislative investigation into the allegations, told NHPR she thinks it's time to consider hiring a private organization to run the center. Also this week, the Disability Rights Center of New Hampshire called on the Department of Health and Human Services to hire an independent expert to overhaul the facility's work with children and to ensure it complies with the law and keeps children safe. The health department, which has refuted the abuse allegations, says it has put state troopers inside the Sununu Center to help keep children and staff safe. Anne-Marie Timmons, NHPR News.
1: The town of Nottingham is taking steps to restrict data centers in the community. At a planning board meeting this week, the board unanimously approved a year-long moratorium on building data centers. Now the proposal heads to a town vote. Drew Stevens chairs the board and presented the proposal during the meeting.
3: The purpose of this ordinance is to protect the public health, safety, and welfare of the residents of Nottingham and the surrounding communities, along with the regional watershed.
1: Stevens said the moratorium will give the town time to investigate potential impacts on water quality, emergency services, electrical grid infrastructure, and other concerns, and allow the town to make potential zoning changes if necessary. The potential moratorium comes after a proposal in May to build a data center stirred up public controversy. With an extreme heat warning in effect and temperatures expected to get above 100 degrees in parts of New Hampshire, local hospitals are preparing for an influx of patients. Dr. Brett Murray is an emergency medical physician at Elliott Hospital in Manchester. He says during heat waves, hospitals prepare to have equipment on hand to rapidly cool a patient down.
4: Whether it's cold packs to place on people, or ice packs to cool them down, or if it's, you know, getting some fans in there so we can kind of get patients wet and then blast fans across them, which causes evaporative cooling, which is a really fast way to cool people down.
1: Murray says the two groups most at risk of serious heat injuries are athletes who push themselves in the extreme heat and older adults, including those in homes without air conditioning. If you need help finding a place to cool down, call 211 or visit readynh.gov. And right now, Littleton 75, Portsmouth 86, and Concord it's 82. 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
6: It's Morning Edition from NPR News. I'm Amy Martinez in Los Angeles, California.
7: And I'm Michelle Martin in Washington, D.C. Good morning. Today is the eve of the 250th birthday of the United States. Tomorrow, there will be celebrations of Independence Day, large and small, all across the country, many of which are being affected by intense heat. In a few minutes, we'll get some advice on how to cope with that, but we're going to start with details about the 4th.
6: NPR culture correspondent Anastasia Siulkas has been tracking the festivities across the U.S. So what are some of the difficult choices some people are going to have to make about public events?
8: Well, that heat wave is extending from Texas all the way up and down the East Coast. And officials across much of the country are going to have to make some tough decisions, potentially at the last minute. But some places have already decided to cancel or cut back on their festivities, eh? The city of Philadelphia, which of course is central to our independence story, has already decided to substantially cut its annual 4th of July parade route. Many communities in Colorado, like Durango and Vail, have canceled their fireworks displays due to the risk of wildfires. And it's not clear yet what's going to happen in Washington, D.C., where President Trump has, of course, been emphasizing this 250th anniversary.
6: Yeah, that's the big spot that everyone's looking at because the Great American State Fair is out there and on the National Mall, and it's going to be out there in blazing heat.

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1: Thanks for listening this morning to Morning Edition. It's 8:42. Gamers have been waiting for more than a decade for the next installment of the Grand Theft Auto video game series. Just last week, pre-orders opened up and the numbers are wild. 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
1: And it's worth seeking out that series. Let's check in now with the Mount Washington Observatory for a look at the weather.
4: One last day with this heat wave before we cool off slightly tomorrow as a cold front moves in from the north. An extreme heat warning remains in effect for much of the state, excluding Grafton and Cowas counties, until 8 p.m. today, with heat index values up to 105 degrees this afternoon. Partly to mostly sunny skies today, with a chance for more rain showers and thunderstorms late this afternoon into the evening. Winds around 10 miles per hour, gusting up to 30 miles at times north, with high temperatures today in the lower 90s north in Littleton to the upper 90s south in Concord. A few thunderstorms are possible through midnight tonight, with scattered showers lingering through the night. Partly cloudy skies with low temperatures in the mid-60s north in Lancaster to the lower 70s south in Keene. 4th of July is looking less hot and muggy than the past few days, with partly sunny skies and winds remaining around 10 miles per hour. Additional showers and a couple of thunderstorms will be possible for the holiday, with highs tomorrow in the lower 80s north in Berlin to the lower 90s south in Portsmouth. For NHPR, this is meteorologist Madeline Smith reporting from the Mount Washington Observatory.
1: And right now, Keene 81, North Conway 80, and in Concord it's 83. It's up quickly across New Hampshire. 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
1: 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And now it's time to open the outside inbox. Every other Friday, the Outside In team here at NHPR answers listener questions about the natural world. Today's question comes from Will, calling from Coulterville, California.
6: Driving past a beautiful forest yesterday and had the realization that I don't understand how trees age. So my first question is, how does aging work? Is it a breakdown of cells? And then my second question is, do non-animal species such as plants, trees in particular, age the same as human cells? What limits the age of a tree?
1: Producer Justine Paradis counted tree rings to find the answer.
7: For many of us, aging is a matter of great concern. But it turns out it's weirdly tough to define what aging actually is, even in humans.
8: Aging itself is the accumulation of damage and the decline of function with increasing age.
7: This is Deborah Roach, a biologist and professor emeritus at the University of Virginia, and it's a topic that defies easy answers.
8: You want to be able to follow individuals from the time of birth all the way through the time of death. And the trouble is that trees often live to, 80 years, several hundred years, or even other species like the bristlecone pine trees, they live thousands of years.
7: One measure of aging is a change in ability to reproduce. In some tree species, scientists do observe a peak and then decline in reproduction as trees increase in size. But other tree species just keep on making babies. There's a bristlecone pine known as Methuselah, which at nearly 5,000 years old is the oldest known tree on Earth. In the 70s, when a U.S. Forest Service employee collected a pine cone from Methuselah, he found that its seeds had a 100% germination rate. They all grew into viable, healthy seedlings.
8: It's not just that they can grow, not just that they can survive. These pine trees can still make high-quality offspring, too.
7: Another measure of aging happens on a cellular level. As human cells replicate, the DNA in our cells is copied over and over. But over time, all that copying starts to degrade the DNA. And when that happens in our stem cells, it's a big deal. Stem cells are important to regenerate our tissues, our blood, and neurons. In plants, the equivalent to a stem cell is called a meristem. Meristems make new leaves and new branches. But unlike human stem cells, it looks like plant meristems may not age, in at least some species. So, theoretically, trees can be immortal organisms. That's a direct quote from a scientific review by a couple dendrologists published in 2020, titled On Tree Longevity. The authors lay out evidence that trees don't die because of genetically destined cell decline. Instead, they're killed by some external event, like a wildfire, insect attack, or the swinging of an axe. And when it comes to super long-lived trees like Methuselah, they tend to grow very slowly in pretty harsh environments where not much else can live. In short, the reason that some trees can live for millennia is simple. They're really good at surviving. For Outside In, I'm Justine Paradis.

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1: Independent expert to overhaul the facility's work with children and to ensure it complies with the law and keeps children safe. The health department, which has refuted the abuse allegations, says it has put state troopers inside the Sununu Center to help keep children and staff safe. Anne Marie Timmons, NHPR News.
2: On Wednesday, the Nottingham Planning Board voted to approve a year-long moratorium on building data centers in the town. The move comes after a now-withdrawn plan to build a data center ignited swift backlash. Residents spoke at Wednesday's meeting, including Kristen Lamb. She cited figures from Pew Research Center showing that the majority of existing data centers are concentrated in urban areas, but the majority of new data center proposals are in rural areas.
3: And as a rural community, we can expect to see data centers probably headed our way.
2: Now, Nottingham will call a special town meeting to vote on the moratorium. Earlier this week, the Portsmouth Herald reported that the developer behind the initial plan may revive his proposal. Nearly 400 local and regional newspapers across the country, including three in New Hampshire, are part of a lawsuit against OpenAI and Microsoft for allegedly scraping their content without permission or compensation and using it to train artificial intelligence models. The Concord Monitor reports its owner, Newspapers of New England, which also owns the Valley News and the Monadnock Ledger Transcript in New Hampshire, is among 35 print and digital publishers that sued the tech giants this week. The federal lawsuit accuses OpenAI and Microsoft of copyright infringement and says their actions have caused newsrooms to lose out on advertising and subscription revenues. It's going to be hot today. Expect temperatures heating up into the 90s. The humidity will make it feel even hotter. Right now, Hampton 87, Laconia 80, and in Concord, it's 85. This is NHPR. It's 9:07.
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5: It's Morning Edition from NPR News. I'm Michelle Martin in Washington, D.C.
6: And Amy Martinez in Los Angeles, California. Lawmakers in Congress have gone home for the 4th of July recess. When they return, they will focus largely on this fall's midterm elections.
5: This morning, we wanted to focus on the race for the House, where Democrats hope to win back the majority. In a few minutes, we'll hear from someone at the heart of that effort, House Minority Leader Hakeem Jeffries. But we're going to begin with how fighting within the party could complicate Democrats' plans.
6: NPR political reporter Elena Moore has been following this. So, Elena, primaries can expose tensions inside a party, but it seems for Democrats this year, it feels especially pronounced. Why is that?
7: Well, Democrats have long been struggling with how to re-energize their base. And in some Democratic primaries this cycle, voters have been engaged and they're turning out because there's deep frustration with the party establishment and politics as usual. And most recently, we've seen this dynamic play out in some high-profile upsets where candidates in Denver and New York City have ousted sitting Democrats that they feel are not far enough to the left.
6: Okay, so how do those upsets happen?
7: Well, these are candidates who are running on a core set of issues. In large part, you know, they want the party to adopt ambitious economic policies to address the affordability crisis. They're also talking a lot about money in politics and criticizing elected Democrats for taking donations from corporate PACs and pro-Israel lobbying groups. And those were key issues for Daria Lisa Avila Chevalier. She's a Democratic socialist from New York who successfully challenged Adriano Espaillat, the chair of the powerful Congressional Hispanic Caucus in the House. And one thing, that made that such a big deal is Espaillat was backed by House Minority Leader Hakeem Jeffries. So his loss may underscore that frustration a lot of voters are feeling with the establishment right now.
6: Okay, so if it appears to be a winning message and Democrats want to win and need to win, I would assume, I mean, why aren't they embracing more of these candidates?
7: Well, some are. I mean, just yesterday we saw Alexandria Ocasio-Cortez endorse Abdul El-Sayed in Michigan's Democratic primary for Senate. We should

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0: We have an extreme heat warning in effect for most of the state through 8 p.m. this evening. For this afternoon, partly sunny northern New Hampshire, mostly sunny in the south, slight chance of showers and thunderstorms, late humid. Highs today, lower 90s in northern areas, upper 90s in the south, mid-90s along the coast, some wind gusts up to 30 miles an hour possible. Heat index values up to 105 degrees possible in the afternoon.
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3: This is 1A. I'm Jen White. The 1A Record Club is back, and we're revisiting a previous conversation about Questlove's HBO documentary highlighting the music and legacy of the iconic band Earth, Wind, and Fire. We're with music journalist, writer, and author Marcus J. Moore. Also with us, Ricky Vincent. He's an African-American studies professor at UC Berkeley and host of The History of Funk on KPFA Radio. And Raylan Rabaka. He's a professor of African, African-American, and Caribbean studies at the University of Colorado Boulder. And we want to hear from you. If you've seen the HBO documentary on Earth, Wind, and Fire, tell us your thoughts. Or if you haven't, perhaps you've seen the band perform live or you just have a favorite song, we want to hear about it. Email us at 1A at WAMU.org. Lee emails, if I am down or feeling anxious, I always put on the music of Earth, Wind, and Fire. It makes me feel calm and joyful. Their music helped me get through a very stressful time when I was adopting my daughter from the country of Kazakhstan. When I was there for several months, I would play the music to help me get through the times when I wasn't able to be with her. I've seen them several times, and they are the most amazing musicians, filled with positive energy and joy. Raylan, when you think about the band, both musically and in terms of how they approach performance, which bands influenced them?
4: Well, one of the things that we saw in the documentary was Parliament Funkadelic, the sort of funk theatrics, if I can say that, and this whole notion of the funk aesthetic. And I'm thinking about, obviously, Sly and the Family Stone.
3: Yeah.
4: I'm thinking about James Brown. I'm also thinking about LaBelle. I'm thinking about Tina Turner. I'm thinking about the ways that there was a kind of parallel sort of black women's liberation movement that was going on, where you had a lot of sisters owning their sexuality. And so that influenced the way that they dressed. I'm thinking about an early Chaka Khan, the way that her midriff was always present. I'm thinking about that lion mane of hair Chaka Khan had out there. And so I think that Earth, Wind, and Fire is not only sort of connecting to a longer tradition of black performativity, they're also sort of secularizing aspects of the black church. When you think about black Pentecostalism, and I'm talking about them Holy Ghost people that believe in the Spirit descending and all that kind of thing, I think that they bring a lot of that energy. And we all know that Chicago was one of the hotbeds of gospel music, if you will. You know, whether we talk about Thomas Dorsey, whether we talk about Mahalia Jackson moving up from New Orleans to Chicago, Illinois, come on.
3: Well, let's listen to some more music. One of the group's first songs to climb the Billboard charts was the 1974 funk anthem, Mighty Mighty.

0: You're listening to 1A on New Hampshire Public Radio, 1118. Good morning. And if you're traveling through the White Mountains, hitting the Lakes region, or doing some backyard barbecuing this holiday weekend, come celebrate a Granite State tradition with NHPR's annual Summer Raffle. Three lucky winners will be driving off with $4,000 in gas gift cards or EV charging. And our grand prize winner will have their choice between $35,000 toward a new car or $30,000 in cash. It's open to residents across New England and beyond. 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
4: This is 1A. I'm Jen White.
5: And I'm Todd Zwillick.
4: The Go-Go's. Their debut album, Beauty and the Beat, in 1981, made the band a household name.
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4: And it all started on the streets of Hollywood.
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1: 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I'm Dan Kogan in for Joe Bainline today. Happy pre-Independence Day.
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13: From NPR and WBUR Boston, I'm Robin Young.
14: And I'm Scott Tong. This is Here and Now. Coming up, a check on the 250th year celebration in the nation's capital. How does this year compare to the bicentennial in 1976, we'll ask.
13: We do know in Boston in 1976, a young black lawyer named Ted Landsmark was attacked by a racist wielding an American flag. His thoughts 50 years later? Do you love the flag?
15: Well, I've collected flags since that moment.
13: You're kidding.
15: The flag does not belong to racists. The flag really belongs to all of us.
14: It is a holiday, but the World Cup stops for nothing. The reigning champs, Argentina, take on everyone's underdog, Cape Verde. And the controversy over those video reviews coming up here and now.
13: The news is first.
16: Live from NPR News in Washington, I'm Louise Schiavone. Congress is home for the 4th of July, but politics follows members wherever they go. And nationally, the Democratic Party says it's leaving no opportunity untapped as campaigning for midterm elections switches into high gear post-4th. NPR's Elena Moore takes a look at the intra-party message challenges among Democrats, such as those posed by the primary victory of New York's Avila Chevalier, a Democratic socialist.
17: Even though Democrats broadly agree on key economic issues, they worry that other positions held by more leftist candidates will muddy their message. Take Avila Chevalier, for example. She holds positions that make some Democrats nervous. For one, on her campaign website, she advocates for abolishing the, quote, deportation machine. She is also one of several candidates who has faced criticism that their opposition to Israel's war in Gaza borders on anti-Semitism.
16: NPR's Elena Moore. Climate forecasters say the planet is facing a hot year ahead. That's because the seasonal El Nino pattern is strengthening. NPR's Lauren Sommer has details.
18: The chances for a strong or even super El Nino this year are increasing. That's according to a new report from the World Meteorological Organization. El Nino is a natural climate pattern where warm ocean water spreads across the central Pacific Ocean. That can affect the weather, like bringing more extreme rain to the southern U.S. El Nino also raises temperatures globally. With average temperatures already hotter because of climate change, El Nino years are often the hottest years on record. Lauren Sommer, NPR News.
16: Extreme heat has settled in across many parts of the nation. Record dry conditions have elevated fire risks this year, and that's going to mean restrictions on fireworks displays in many locations across the country. Utah has banned personal fireworks due to extreme wildfire risk. Governors in Colorado and New Mexico are urging restraint. Cities from the Southwest to Oregon and Washington have imposed their own restrictions. Fans have been gathering in front of Madison Square Garden in New York City ahead of tonight's expected wedding of Taylor Swift and Travis Kelce. The singer and the NFL player have kept details of the celebration under wraps, and NPR's Brian Mann reports.
19: Lisa Benham and her daughter Zara are posing for selfies outside the garden. They're visiting from England, and both say they're huge Swifties.
20: I just remember always listening to her.
19: Lisa Benham, who's 47, says she became a fan after her 17-year-old daughter dragged her to a show. She's followed all the ins and outs of Swift's romance with Travis Kelce, a tight end with the Kansas City Chiefs.
20: I'm thrilled for her. I love it. I love the whole story. I am so pleased for them. Really pleased for them.
19: It's unclear exactly how this wedding will play out, but a New York City permit shows up to 1,000 guests are expected. The celebration is scheduled to continue into the early hours on Saturday. Brian Mann, NPR News, New York.
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1: Live from NHPR News in Concord, I'm Dan Kogan. In for Joe Bainline, it's 12:04. Good afternoon. The organization that manages New England's electric grid, ISO New England, is expecting exceptionally tight operating conditions this evening as people in the region crank their ACs, but it expects to have enough power to meet that demand. And the grid operator is not calling for people to curtail use this evening, but it's encouraging New Englanders to avoid using energy-intensive appliances like dishwashers, washing machines, and EV chargers between the hours of 4 and 8 p.m. Will you be spending this long holiday weekend on a boat? NHPR's Iman Moyne has been reviewing the fundamentals of boat safety in preparation for water-based fun this Independence Day.
21: Summer holiday weekends are prime time for people to take their boats out, but they shouldn't forget the basic safety guidelines while out in the water. Remember to use appropriate lights and keep lifesavers and life vests on board. Lieutenant Erwin Malalay is the commander of New Hampshire's Marine Patrol Unit at the Department of Safety. He says it's also important to remember the safe passage law.
22: In New Hampshire, there's a particular law that requires any boater traveling within 150 feet from either shore, docks, another boat, another person, requires them to be under a speed that is basically less than 6 miles an hour.
21: Just like when you're driving, don't operate boats under the influence of alcohol. And if you know you'll be out of cell phone range, keep a marine radio on hand to communicate with others on shore. Iman Moyne, NHPR News.
1: Weather-wise, an extreme heat warning is in effect for most of the state through 8 p.m. this evening. This afternoon, partly sunny northern New Hampshire, mostly sunny in the south, slight chance of showers and thunderstorms late in the day, humid. Highs today from lower 90s in northern New Hampshire, upper 90s, southern areas, mid-90s near the coast, with heat index values reaching up to 105 degrees possible this afternoon. Also, it could be windy in northern New Hampshire this afternoon, with wind gusts up to 30 miles per hour possible. 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

0: About a year ago, Hannah, we made an episode about the Declaration of Independence. And it had a healthy dose of my enthusiasm for 1776.
1: The Declaration will be a triumph, I tell you, a triumph.
0: And it had different takes from three scholars on what the document was.
2: It had the job of justifying one of the most consequential political decisions ever taken.
3: I refer to the Declaration of Independence as originally written as a secession ordinance.
4: This was as close to a perfect document on human agency that one will ever find.
0: And I love making that episode. I really did.
5: And since then, the Declaration has found its way into many of our episodes.
0: Yes, our exploration of that document feels forever unfinished. And on the cutting room floor of that episode was something our guest Byron Williams said. How the Declaration was exclusionary, but the ideas in it evolved into the words of Abraham Lincoln, James Baldwin, the poet and activist Langston Hughes. As we pass this most recent quarantined 4th of July, I called Byron up to just get a little more on this.
6: I just want to check the time before we start. Do you still have like 30 minutes?
7: I got 31 for you.
0: Byron Williams is a professor, theologian, and host of the show The Public Morality, and he has just written The Radical Declaration. It's a book of essays on our paradoxical founding document. So I asked him first how the Declaration

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1: Goals of life, liberty, and the pursuit of happiness. We'll talk about the impacts of that exclusion, both at the time and the ripple effects of subjugation and discrimination in the decades that followed. We'll also talk about how these groups responded and the people who fought marginalization and exclusion.
2: It is never stated, but the unstated part of that declaration was it applied to white male landowners. In our present discourse, oftentimes we hear white male and we leave out landowners, but it was white male landowners. Sort of like, think of it this way, life, liberty, and the pursuit of happiness is this moral agreement, and you got to have all three to have them all. Two-thirds of that proposition won't cut it. If you were white and male and not a landowner, you were still disenfranchised. So as a result, you have this document that proposes creating a nation on liberty and equality. But because of the unstated white male landowners, you had subjective liberty and inequality. You disenfranchise all the women, all the people of color, and depending on the data, somewhere between 35 and 50% of the white male population. So it's a document right there rooted in inconsistency and what I talk about in the book, Paradox.
1: And that paradox in the declaration was commented on and tested not long after it was signed. Byron points to Prince Whipple of Portsmouth, New Hampshire.
2: He was the slave of William Whipple, who was a signer of the declaration. In a petition to the Hampshire Continental Congress in 1779, to be exact. And a part of it reads, "The petition of Nero Brewster and others, natives of Africa, now forcibly detained in slavery, in said state most humbly submit that the God of nature gave them life and freedom upon terms of the most perfect equality with other men. That freedom is an inherent right of the human species not to be surrendered." Does that not sound like they were slightly influenced by, "We hold these truths to be self-evident, that all men are created equal, endowed by their creator"? You see right there, the Declaration of Independence is already becoming radicalized, going beyond the intended white male landowner to more people, really not included, going, "Wait a minute, but you said these things, and we are petitioning our freedom based on what you have already committed yourself to."
3: This was a literal petition that went before the New Hampshire House?
1: Yes, before we even had a constitutional right to protest or petition, this was how the people in New Hampshire could interact with their government.
3: What did the New Hampshire Congress do?
1: They tabled it with no legislative action. Whipple himself was not freed for 5 more years. Movement towards abolition in New Hampshire began in 1783, but Portsmouth merchants participated in the slave trade until 1807. That was the year the African slave trade was abolished, not the practice of slavery itself. A small number of enslaved people were reported on the census in New Hampshire until 1840. And shortly after that, in 1852, one of the most famous and critical speeches about American independence was delivered. Frederick Douglass's "What to the Slave is the 4th of July." It's a speech he gave at a commemoration of the Declaration signing.
3: Did you see that recording done by NPR this past 4th of July of his descendants reading sections from that?
4: "What to the American slave is your 4th of July? I answer, a day that reveals to him more than all other days in the year the gross injustice and cruelty to which he is the constant victim.
5: To him, your celebration is a sham.
6: Your boasted liberty an unholy license.
7: Your national greatness, swelling vanity.
8: Your sounds of rejoicing are empty and heartless."
2: Frederick Douglass is obviously one of those stories you can't make up. A runaway slave. He runs away, stows away, goes to England, becomes educated.

0: I mean, I'm just giving you the really, not even a 50, the Reader's Digest version, and comes back and becomes one of the most ardent abolitionists to end slavery. At this point, was it 1852, Frederick Douglass sees the irony, the inconsistency of the Declaration of Independence, that it does not extend to everybody, and specifically does not extend, you know, to people of African descent. But later on, post-Civil War, Douglass says this: "I have said that the Declaration of Independence is the ringbolt to the chain of your nation's destiny. So indeed I regard it. The principles contained in that instrument are saving principles. Stand by those principles, be true to them on all occasions and in all places against all foes and at whatever cost." I think that's a great lesson for all of us. You know, if we freeze this document in time, you know, I'm an African American. If I freeze the document to the intentions of 1776, then the document may not be relevant to me, given the history of America. But it's not about anyone's intent. It's what the country committed to. And so you see in Frederick Douglass, in the first reading, he points out the hypocrisy. But then later on, he evolves and goes, you know what? This document does work. But it can only work if we want it to work.
1: When I learned about Frederick Douglass in school, it was always in the context of the Civil War. But he continued to give lectures across the world well after. He helped to build housing for Black Americans in Baltimore in the 1890s. And he died in 1895 after returning from a meeting of the National Council of Women in Washington, D.C. So, yes, slavery was abolished in 1865. But responses to the Declaration and the ideals laid out in it continued into the 20th century.
0: So then you have Langston Hughes saying, you know, America has never been America to me. I mean, it's a beautiful poem.
1: Are you familiar with Langston Hughes?
2: I know a little. I know that he was a prominent author during the Harlem Renaissance and that he wrote a famous poem called Harlem.
3: What happens to a dream deferred? Does it dry up like a raisin in the sun? Or fester like a sore and then run? Does it stink like rotten meat?
1: Byron is referencing Hughes's later poem entitled Let America Be America Again.
0: But even in that lament that America has never been America to him and acknowledging the hypocrisy, Hughes carves out a piece of hope. But I do say clearly, America will be America to me. In spite of itself, this thing will happen. And so there is the reality that America, of America's failed promise, but yet there's still this hope that America will be this thing one day. And then you have one of the great 20th century writers, James Baldwin.
1: James Baldwin was a prolific playwright and novelist and essayist who wrote extensively on the subject of race, but also spoke about it on late-night talk shows.
0: There's this great interview that he does on Dick Cavett, and I'm paraphrasing it, but Baldwin basically says, you know, I don't know if real estate lobbyists hate Black people, but I know where they force me to live.
4: I don't know whether the labor unions and their bosses really hate me. That doesn't matter, but I know I'm not in their unions. I don't know if the Board of Education hates Black people, but I know the textbooks they give my children to read and the schools that we have to go to. Now, this is the evidence. You want me to make an act of faith, risking myself, my wife, my woman, my sister, my children, on some idealism which you assure me exists in America, which I have never seen.
0: And so at some point, delayed gratification becomes non-existent, and I don't believe it. And the only challenge to that is that if you follow the Baldwin path to its logical conclusion, you end up nihilistic and apathetic, which is an understandable conclusion. It does not make us a better people. You know, Bob Dylan wrote the lyric, when you got nothing, you've got nothing to lose. A democratic republic cannot survive if it has a growing population that feels they have nothing to, so they have nothing to lose, and they're sort of checked out. The republic cannot survive if that number reaches a certain threshold. And I actually worry today, Nick, that we're getting closer to that threshold.
2: What does Byron think will improve our democratic republic?
1: Byron was very careful to not give prescriptions on how to improve our democratic republic. He specifically said he wrote this book on the Declaration to start a conversation.
5: I think I'm going to end this one on the words of someone else, on James Baldwin.
1: Apathy and nihilism aside, in 1959, he wrote, "Any honest examination of the national life proves how far we are from the standard of human freedom from which we began, which is life, liberty, and the pursuit of happiness." And then he said, "The recovery of this standard demands of everyone who loves this country a hard look at himself. And if we're not capable of this examination, we may yet become one of the most distinguished and monumental failures in the history of nations."
6: Coming up, we're talking to Indigenous author and activist Mark Charles. 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
7: For years, the night before America's birthday was celebrated with some reckless abandon.
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0: When we did our declaration episode last year, Hannah, author and Harvard professor Daniel Allen told us the document was a masterclass in political philosophy unto itself. That you can hear pro-slavery and anti-slavery voices in it. And then there was something that we didn't talk about in the episode. In a recent interview on Vox, she said one of the big things we get wrong when we talk about the Declaration is that we think it was written entirely by Thomas Jefferson.
1: He put on his tombstone, author, Declaration of Independence. That was a real self-aggrandizing gesture. In fact, he was the scribe. The intellectual work of the Declaration was driven significantly by John Adams and Benjamin Franklin. That's an important thing to say out loud because Adams is somebody who never owned slaves, and Franklin was somebody who was an enslaver earlier in his life and who repudiated enslavement and, in fact, became a proactive, vocal advocate of abolition.
0: And when we spoke with Danielle, she noted this, that there are pro-slavery and anti-slavery voices in the Declaration. But then she followed up that there is one community that shared no such duality.
2: You can't say the same thing about the treatment of Native Americans. You can't see a moment of sort of positivity in the Declaration on that front. And this is really, for me, the worst moment in the Declaration, the one piece of the Declaration that still, I think, really hurts.
0: I'm Nick Capodice.
3: I'm Hannah McCarthy.
0: And this is Civics 101, the podcast refresher course on the basics of how our democracy works. Today, we're revisiting our Declaration of Independence and exploring three communities to which the tenets of life, liberty, and the pursuit of happiness did not apply. This episode was originally a three-part series that aired in fall of 2020. Right now, we're going to focus on that particular grievance Daniel Allen mentioned and its social and political reverberations. To do that, I spoke with author and activist Mark Charles, and I'm going to let him introduce himself.
4: Yeah, so Yate, Mark Charles Yunishia, Tsin Bake Dinet Nishla, Doto Higlini Bashachin, Tsin Bake Dinet Dashache, Doto Chini Dashanella. In our Navajo culture, when we introduce ourselves, we always give our four clans. We're matrilineal as a people, and our identities come from our mother's mother. So my mother's mother is American of Dutch heritage, and that's why I say Tsin Bake Dinet. Loosely translated, that means I'm from the Wooden Shoe People. My second clan, my father's mother, is Toa Higlini, which is the waters that flow together. My third clan, my mother's father, is also Tsin Bake Dinet. And then my fourth clan, my father's father, is Toa Chitni. That's the Bitterwater clan. It's one of the original clans of our Navajo people.
3: That's really interesting because, you know, whenever we introduce ourselves, like even at the beginning of each podcast, we say our first name and our last name and leave it at that. The Navajo introduction roots oneself in the lands and the people that are a part of you. It's an active form of self-identifying.
4: I also just want to acknowledge that I am speaking to you today from Washington, D.C. And Washington, D.C. is the traditional land of the Piscataway. The Piscataway are the native nation. They lived here, they hunted here, they farmed here, they fished here, they raised their families here, they buried their dead here. Their society was here. And this was the nation that was removed from these lands and when these lands were colonized. So they were here long before Columbus got lost at sea. And then they were removed from these lands so the District of Columbia, the state of Maryland, the state of Virginia could be established. I like to acknowledge the people whose land I'm on no matter where I go around the country. So everywhere I speak, when I travel, I always acknowledge the host people of the land. And I want to acknowledge today the Piscataway. And I want to thank them publicly for their stewardship of these lands. And I want to thank them for the honor of being on their lands today.
0: I called Mark to talk about the Declaration, but he said first we had to go back to another set of documents from about 300 years earlier, which created a concept of international law called the Doctrine of Discovery.
3: To be honest, I actually haven't heard of that, and I'm a little abashed because we did an entire series on the founding documents. What is the Doctrine of Discovery?
4: The Doctrine of Discovery is a series of papal bulls. They're edicts of the Catholic Church, written between 1452 and 1493. They say things like invade, search out, capture, vanquish, and subdue all Saracens and pagans whatsoever, reduce their persons to perpetual slavery, convert them to his and to their use and profit.
0: That quote is from the papal bull Dum Diversus in 1452. A papal bull, by the way, is a public decree or a charter that's issued by the Pope. and Dum Diversus was issued in 1452 by Pope Nicholas V.
4: So the Doctrine of Discovery, it's essentially the church in Europe saying to the nations of Europe, wherever you go, whatever lands you find that are not ruled by white European Christian rulers, those people are subhuman and their land is yours for the taking. So this is literally the doctrine that let European nations go into Africa, colonize the continent, and enslave the people because they didn't believe them to be human. It's the same doctrine that allowed Columbus, who was lost at sea, to land in this new world, which was already inhabited by millions and claimed to have discovered it. If you think about it, you cannot discover lands already inhabited. That's called stealing. It's called conquering, called colonizing. The fact that our history books, our monuments, our proclamations refer to Columbus as the discoverer of America, this reveals the implicit racial bias of the nation, which is that Native people specifically and people of color in general are not fully human.
3: And I would guess, right, that the dehumanization of non-whites results in a drastic expansion of the church's power across the whole world. So how is this idea of enslavement and the taking of land tied to the Declaration of Independence?
0: Well, Mark wanted to mention one more step before 1776. It's a proclamation of King George III given to the 13 colonies in 1763.
4: In this proclamation, one of the things he did was he essentially drew a line down the Appalachian Mountains. And he said to the colonies that were here that they no longer had the right of discovery of the empty Indian lands west of Appalachia. That right, he said, belonged to the crown, not to the colonists. Now, this is where there was a break between the northern colonies up where Canada is and the southern colonies, which were the 13 of the U.S., where the northern colonies accepted the proclamation of 1763, didn't change the history. The lands were still discovered. They were just discovered by the crown, not the colonies.
0: 1763 is also the year of the end of the French and Indian War, also known as the Seven Years' War. And that's when what became Canada changed from French hands to British control. And this proclamation actually started to set up guidance on how to protect Indigenous rights to the land. It's a huge factor in Canadian land rights even to this day. But the southern colonies, and when I say southern, I mean all of the 13 colonies that eventually became the United States, they rejected this. They wanted that land for themselves. They wanted that right of discovery. And so they made an official complaint.
4: So a few years later, they write a letter of protest. In their letter of protest, they have a list of grievances against the king. One of the grievances is that he's raising the level of conditions for new appropriations of land. The other grievance, this is one of their last grievances, is that he's endeavored to bring on the inhabitants of our frontiers, the merciless Indian savages, whose only known rule of warfare is the complete destruction of all ages, sexes, and conditions. It's literally, this is the Declaration of Independence.
5: I have thought of the Declaration as an announcement of separation, a justification for revolution, but I'd never considered it as a letter of protest.
0: The grievances, frankly, get short shrift when we examine the document, but they are all tied to very specific frustrations with England, with the king, and those two paired together embed this racist doctrine of discovery into our very founding.
4: So 30 lines below the statement, all men are created equal, the Declaration of Independence refers to natives as savages, making it very clear that the founding fathers used this inclusive term, all men, merely because they had a very narrow definition of who was actually human. So this makes the Declaration of Independence a blatant, systemically white supremacist document.
0: And it's not just the ethical problem of considering a whole people as savages. The doctrine of discovery becomes embedded into American law. In 1823, the Supreme Court ruled in the case of Johnson versus McIntosh.
4: And it's two men of European descent. They're litigating over a single piece of land. One of them got the land, acquired the land from a tribe. The other one acquired the same land from the government. They want to know who owned it. So the case goes all the way to the Supreme Court. So the Supreme Court, this is John Marshall's court. He was the Chief Justice at the time. They had to decide the principle that land titles were based on. They ruled that the principle was that discovery gave title to the land. And then they referenced the doctrine of discovery, and John Marshall actually wrote, he said, but the Indians who inhabited these lands were fierce savages, whose subsistence came chiefly from the forest. To leave them in possession of their own country was to leave the country a wilderness. This is in the opinion he wrote in Johnson versus McIntosh. So literally the conclusion of this opinion is that title is based on discovery, and natives, even though we were here first, but because we're savages, we are merely occupants of the land, like a fish occupies water, a bird occupies air. Meanwhile, Europeans, who have the right of discovery to the land, the fee title to it, they're the true title holders. So that case back in 1823 creates the legal precedent for land titles based on this understanding that natives are savages.
5: How long did that Supreme Court precedent remain, that land titles are based on, quote, discovery?
0: That decision, Marshall's decision, was cited in 1954, 1985, and 2005.
5: Are you kidding? What was the 2005 case?
0: It was the City of Sherrill versus the Oneida Indian Nation of New York. To take it back, at the time of our founding, the Oneida Indian Nation owned about 6 million acres of land, which the George Washington administration reduced to a few hundred thousand and set aside as a reservation. The Oneida sold much of that land to New York State over the next 200 years.
4: So in the 1990s, the Oneida Indian Nation came back to the state of New York, and they purchased some of their traditional lands on the open market. They paid full price for them. And they wanted to reestablish some of their traditional sovereignty over these lands. Now, the lands they bought were within the city limits of the city of Sherrill, and if they had sovereignty over them, it meant they wouldn't pay taxes on them. The city of Sherrill wanted their tax revenue, so they sued the Oneida Indian Nation in federal district court. The case went to the Supreme Court in 2004, and in 2005, the opinion was written. In the first footnote of the case, the court references the doctrine of discovery by name. They then go on to establish that because these lands were settled by white people, that there was no precedent for giving the land back. They then go on and they build the argument that these lands there have since been converted from wilderness to become parts of city like Sherrill.
5: They used that exact word, wilderness?
0: They did. They are reiterating the exact words of Justice Marshall.
4: So the court in 2005 is making the exact same argument. It's just not using the word savages, but it's making the same argument. And so then they conclude that the Oneida Indian Nation cannot rekindle embers of sovereignty that have long ago grown cold. It's one of the most white supremacist Supreme Court opinions in my lifetime. And that opinion was written by Ruth Bader Ginsburg.
6: But given the extraordinary passage of time, the Oneida's long delay in seeking equitable relief in court against New York or its local units, and developments in the city of Sherrill spanning several generations, we reject the piecemeal shift in governance. This suit seeks unilateral.
4: And you ask yourself, how can this happen? Well, our nation is literally having a debate about systemic institutionalized white supremacy. And we're calling out these racist symbols, and we're making some even big changes. And yet we still celebrate this document that literally calls Native savages.
0: Mark told me the reason he wants to have a national conversation about this is that when we talk about institutional racism and white supremacy, we don't just deal with the low-hanging fruit.
4: Right, the low-hanging fruit is Andrew Jackson, most Americans can agree he was a problem, we have to deal with him. The low-hanging fruit is the Confederate flag and General Lee. You know, most people can agree, yeah, they didn't represent the best of America. The low-hanging fruit is Christopher Columbus. Yes, he was a pretty vile person who way overstepped his bounds of what he should have done. That's the low-hanging fruit. And yeah, we can all agree those are not good pieces of our history and our legacy to deal with. But because we're dealing with systemic racism and institutionalized white supremacy, we also have to realize that's going to affect the core of who we are. So we have to also look at what's at the center. Abraham Lincoln, who was a blatant white supremacist and literally committed genocide against Native peoples in the states of Minnesota, Colorado, and New Mexico, including my own people, the Navajo, in the Long Walk. We have to look at the Declaration of Independence. It's the value statements for our nation. And what I'm saying is, until we have a foundation that actually allows for the humanity of everybody, our laws are never going to reflect that. If you have a house that's built on a bad foundation, you're going to have cracks in your walls, you're going to have gaps in your windowsills, you're going to have a creaky, crooked floor. Now, you can paint your walls all you want, you can caulk your windows as much as you want, you can new carpet your floor every summer. But until you fix the foundation, you're never going to fix the house. And so this is where a new law isn't going to solve these problems. We have to deal with the foundation. And so I propose that let's remove the racism, the sexism, and the white supremacy from our foundations.

0: 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The third is up next: women's suffrage and the declaration of sentiments. 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
1: I'm Jeremy Hobson, and it's no secret that America's 250th birthday has been politicized. Many states refused to send delegations to the Great American State Fair in Washington. President Trump turned a speech on the National Mall into a campaign-style rally. But still, 250 years is an important milestone for one of the world's oldest democracies. So what does America's 250th birthday mean to you? That's next time on The Middle.
2: 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For this afternoon, partly sunny northern New Hampshire, mostly sunny south, slight chance of showers and thunderstorms late in the day, humid. Highs today in the 90s. Possible wind gusts up to 30 miles an hour possible in northern New Hampshire. 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
0: This is NHPR Civics 101, the podcast refresher course on the basics of how our democracy works. And in this hour, we have been re-examining our Declaration of Independence from the perspective of three communities that were excluded from it and the ripple effects that followed. This episode was originally a 3-part series that aired in fall of 2020. We've reached our third and final revisit to the Declaration of Independence, the Declaration of Sentiments. This is the document at the heart of the women's rights movement.
3: The history of the present King of Great Britain is a history of repeated injuries and usurpations, all having in direct object the establishment of an absolute tyranny over these states.
4: To prove this, let facts be submitted to a candid world.
0: One of the things that I like about the Declaration of Independence, though the more we visit it, the more problematic things we find in it. But one thing I can say I like about it is its directness.
5: Yeah, it does a lot in only 1,300 words.
0: It's an argument. It's a solid argument in 4 parts. First, a preamble saying what the document is, then a statement of human rights and the claim that when a government doesn't give you those rights, it's your job to alter or abolish it. And then we got the grievances, and finally, the action. Because of the above, we're ending this relationship. And throughout this series, we have talked about the immediate criticism and accusations of hypocrisy in it. And yet, it lives on. It lives on as this core of our American identity. So what if you didn't just criticize it or call it to task? What if you used its power of argument as a tool to fight inequality?
6: Right. In 1848 in America, probably every school child was forced to memorize this document. Everyone knew the words. They all knew the rhythm, the cadence. It would have been a deeply familiar text to them.
0: I'm Nick Capodice.
5: I'm Hannah McCarthy.
0: And this is Civics 101. And we spoke with Laura Free. She's a professor at Hobart and William Smith Colleges. And she's also the host of Amended, a new wonderful podcast about the myths and realities of the long fight for women's suffrage.
5: So we should start with what the Declaration of Sentiments actually is.
6: Yeah, so the Declaration of Sentiments is essentially the central manifesto of the early women's rights movement. It was a text that was created by a group of women, one of whom was Elizabeth Cady Stanton, in Seneca Falls in 1848 in upstate New York.
0: Elizabeth Cady Stanton was an activist and one of the first leaders of the women's rights movement. She helped organize the Seneca Falls Convention and wrote the Declaration of Sentiments, which was an extremely influential document at the time. Judith Wellman, she's a historian of the convention at Seneca Falls, she called it the single most important factor in spreading news of the women's rights movement around the country. Quick side note, when Laura was referencing the Declaration of Sentiments in the interview, she was reading from this massive reproduction of it.
6: I have this in front of me, and you're going to laugh because this was a gift to me from a student. And for Halloween, when my kid was seven, maybe, she wanted to be Eliza Witch Katie Stanton. So she wore a witch hat and the Declaration of Sentiments around her neck.
5: That's adorable. Of course, if you're the daughter of Laura Free, that's how you go for Halloween. But why 1848? And what makes them think that this is the way to go?
0: Well, starting in the early 1800s, a small number of women begin to group up and push back against societal restrictions against them. And in 1840, Stanton goes to London for an anti-slavery convention. And on the boat ride back, she befriends abolitionist, activist, and Quaker Lucretia Coffin Mott. And the two of them, on the boat, start to plan their own convention, one to further the cause of women's rights. And in 1848, Mott and others put an announcement in the Seneca County Courier, calling a convention to discuss the social, civil, and religious conditions and rights of women.
6: And so that goes out just to sort of the locals. And so they sit around and they start talking and they're like, well, what are we going to do at this meeting? We've never had a women's rights meeting before. Maybe we should, you know, have something that people should talk about and maybe even vote on. Stanton herself claims credit for this, but it's not clear that she's the one who came up with the idea. But someone said, you know, what if we used the Declaration of Independence as a model? What if that was our guide? And I'm sure everyone went, oh, yeah. So Stanton does do a lot of the work of writing this. And so she takes the original declaration. She goes home and she says, OK, let's fix this. Right. Let's fix this for women. And, you know, the best line is the first one of the second paragraph where she says, we hold these truths to be self-evident that all men and women are created equal, right? Like that right there would have signaled to everyone who saw it, who listened to it, who heard it be read out loud, whoa, wait, something's different. Something's different here. And perhaps, you know, at that point, a lot of people would have accepted the term men to mean all humans without thinking about it, right? It was often a term used to mean people generally. But the fact that she put in women there was a wake-up call in some ways for the people listening.
0: The original declaration says all men are created equal, and as we've said in several episodes, women, people of color, enslaved Americans, Native Americans, and white non-landowners were not included. The Declaration of Sentiments is even shorter than the Declaration of Independence. It's under 1,000 words, but it uses that same powerful four-part argument.
6: And the other thing that Stanton does in the Declaration of Sentiments that really parallels well to the original is, you know, the whole declaration is in some ways a wake-up letter to the king, right? Like, yo, king, here's what you've done. And Stanton takes that format and she applies it to men and women. So she's like, yo, men, here's what you've done that have made all of the women in America unequal. She's, you know, calling them out here.
5: And it's an exhaustive list. It's got 16 grievances against, quote, he, the first of which is he has not ever permitted her to exercise her inalienable right to the elective franchise.
7: He has never permitted her to vote. And that one, that's the first one, it was the most controversial at the time.
6: Stanton read them this draft version of the Declaration of Sentiments, and Lucretia Mott says to her, in her lovely Quaker 19th century language, she says, Lizzie, thee will make us ridiculous. That the right to vote, the demand for the right to vote was so radical, it's going to be problematic. Now, there's some issues with that. There are lots of people prior to this moment who had been asking for the right to vote, right? Women voted in New Jersey until 1807. There were women in colonial Massachusetts that we know who voted. So, you know, it's not completely unheard of, but it was fairly radical. So when the meeting takes place, all of these ideas are raised and people people are like, yeah, sure. And then they get to voting rights. And the convention, you can kind of imagine, maybe like took a kind of a deep breath, like, okay, what are we going to do with this one? And Stanton herself, it was her first time speaking in public, and she professed to being very nervous and felt like she didn't do a good job defending this provision. And so she turns to Frederick Douglass.
7: Douglass, who escaped slavery just 10 years earlier, became one of the most influential abolitionists in American history. He gave speeches around the world advocating for equality and ending slavery, and he attended the convention in Seneca Falls.
6: He says something along the lines of, without the ballot, none of these other changes are going to be possible, because women have to have sufficient power to make these other things stick, essentially, and that the vote is the way to do that.
5: I find it really interesting that the question of getting women the right to vote was the most controversial, because there are some grievances in there that are quite advanced for the time.
6: Yeah, the Declaration asks for equal pay for equal work for women, right? You know, something that still is not achieved in America today.
5: I mean, equal pay. Women only earned the right to sue their employers for unequal pay in 2010.
7: Yeah, and another grievance, Stanton accuses men of playing God.
6: You know, the language she used, she says, he has usurped the prerogative of Jehovah himself, claiming it as his right to assign for her a sphere of action when that belongs to her conscience and her God. So basically, she's saying men put themselves above God by trying to tell women what they can and can't do. And so in some ways, she's using religion to indict men further for their bad behavior. So it's not just that men tell women what to do. Men are trying to take over and become God. And so that, I think, gives it a degree of power for her listeners, or her listeners, her readers, or whoever would see this. They maybe would resonate with that and say, wow, nobody should get in between somebody and God.
5: Oh, that's so interesting, because that's kind of the best bit of the Magna Carta, right? That no one is above God or the law, not even the rulers, not even kings. All right, give me just one more grievance.
7: Oh, you got it. Here's one. He closes against her all the avenues to wealth and distinction, which he considers most honorable to himself. As a teacher of theology, medicine, or the law, she is not known.
5: Women couldn't become doctors or lawyers.
7: No, they weren't permitted to attend medical school or law school. The first woman lawyer, Arabella Mansfield, was admitted to the Iowa bar in 1869.
5: Jeez. All right, so there is one grievance I do think that we need to address. The third one, an accusation that I know that Laura and other scholars have explored in their work. And this one says, he has withheld her from rights which are given to the most ignorant and degraded men, both natives and foreigners.
6: Yeah. You know, that's the one that's a signal to me that the women's rights movement is not going to take up the cause of equality for all people. It's going to argue, and Stanton herself is the flag bearer for this aspect of the movement, but it's going to argue essentially that white women should have the same rights as white men, not necessarily that all people should all be equal. Stanton is particularly unhappy at this point, and she becomes increasingly so over the next 20 years, that there are men that she believes to be her own personal inferior who have more power and more rights in American society than she does. And that's her signal there about who she feels that she's better than. And by the 1860s, this becomes fully blown racist language and arguments, and she's letting her baggage show here in a way, right? She considers herself better than other people, and she's gonna put that right front and center of the women's rights movement. And nobody really calls her on that bit. you know, they accept they vote on all of the provisions of the Declaration, and no one says, hey, at least we don't have record of anyone saying in the meeting, hey, you know, maybe that's not the nicest thing you could be saying here when we're in a movement at a meeting for people who are, you know, looking for equality. Let's not also retrench race and class, you know, inequalities in our movement. Yeah, we don't see that.
5: This is something that we cannot separate from the movement and Stanton specifically, that these women divorce women's suffrage from other issues of equality. It's the ugly truth that the best-known suffragists actively opposed the 15th Amendment, which gave Black American men the right to vote.
7: Yeah. This document mimics the Declaration of Independence in its words and in its format, but there's one contrast that I wanted to ask Laura about. It's the action, the conclusion. The action in 1776 was, and therefore because of this, we're done with you, England, we're done with the he in all of those grievances. This isn't the case with the Declaration of Sentiments. 68 women signed it, but so did 32 men.
6: Most of the people are these are married people. These are people who live in close relationship with each other. There are men present at the convention. They don't want to get rid of men in the same way that Americans wanted to get rid of the king. They just want men to behave better. they want the laws to be framed more equally. They want a seat at the table, essentially. And so in some ways, they're not saying goodbye. They're asking to say hello.
5: As we've revisited the Declaration of Independence, one theme that struck me again and again was that the Declaration has unending reverberations. It's got bad echoes in the case of the anti-Native American language that made its way into Supreme Court decisions, and good ones. It's used to incite change, to advocate for equality.
0: Yeah, I asked Laura what the Declaration of Sentiments can teach us.
6: I think what I would point to isn't anything inherent in the Declaration or in the movement or in the women's rights movement itself, but is just the persistence, right? This is 1848 when the Declaration of Sentiments is raised. It's not until 1920 that the 19th Amendment is passed that denies states the right to discriminate on the basis of sex. But it's not even until the present moment that all women have the right to vote in a secure way. So it takes a really long time to make change in America. And it's so exciting right now to be living through this moment of profound, hopefully, transformation. But I think it's going to be a marathon and not a sprint. And perhaps the women who met in 1848 knew that. Perhaps they did not. I don't know if they understood how long it was going to be before women's equality would be granted, that it's still not even right at this moment. But nevertheless, they persisted. And I think that's the message that I try to carry, is just to keep persisting.
0: Well, that is a wrap on our revisitation of the Declaration of Independence. And again, if you're looking for more civics, at our website, civics101podcast.org, we have episodes on how congressional investigations work, landmark Supreme Court cases, and how civics interacts with you at every stage of your life. This episode was originally a three-part series that was written and produced by me, Nick Capodice, and Hannah McCarthy, with help from Jackie Fulton, Erica Janik, Felix Poon, and Christina Phillips. Our executive producer is Rebecca Lavoie. Music in this episode by Maiden, The Grand Affair, Azura, Young Karts, Subharmonic Bliss, Emily Sprague, Jesse Gallagher, Black Sona, Sarah the Instrumentalist, and Chris Zabriskie. And by the way, if you like us, send us a message. We're at civics101@nhpr.org. 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

0: The Middle with Jeremy Hobson next at 3 o'clock here on NHPR News from New Hampshire and NPR. I'm Dan Kogan in this afternoon for Joe Bainline. Hope you're able to stay cool this afternoon.
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13: Welcome to The Middle. I'm Jeremy Hobson. We hold these truths to be self-evident, that all men are created equal, that they are endowed by their creator with certain unalienable rights, that among these are life, liberty, and the pursuit of happiness. Part of the Declaration of Independence, signed 250 years ago, which means these United States made it to their semi-quincentennial. But in our current moment, that milestone has been politicized. Celebrations in Washington have turned into Trump rallies, with many states refusing to participate. So our question this hour, what does America's 250th birthday mean to you? Joining us, veteran journalist James Fallows and Martha S. Jones, professor of history at Johns Hopkins University. This show was previously recorded, so we are not taking any more live calls, but you can leave a message at 844-4MIDDLE. Stay right there. The Middle starts right after the news.
14: Live from NPR News in Washington, I'm Louise Schiavone. Extreme heat continues to hover over parts of the nation, including the Northeast. It's so hot that in Washington, D.C., where temperatures have hit 100 degrees, officials decided to temporarily close the Great American State Fair until 5 p.m. As for attendance at the fair so far on the National Mall, NPR's Frank Langfitt has this report.
15: I went over 2 days, spent 7 hours, small line one day, none the other. And probably we'll see far more people on the weekend for the fireworks. There was a lot of engagement in some of the pavilions. There was a faith and family one, which had conservative Christian groups. Overall, the crowd there was mostly white. And everybody I talked to was a supporter of President Trump.
14: For his part, the president will be at Mount Rushmore this evening. Military displays and a big fireworks display are on tap at the landmark in South Dakota, and Trump is gearing up to deliver a major speech. The big celebrations are still ahead tomorrow, the 4th of July, to be kicked off tonight in New York City with a ball drop in the city's Times Square. The CDC says the West Nile virus season has started early this year. NPR's Rob Stein has details.
16: The CDC says at least 48 cases of West Nile have already been reported. That's the highest number of West Nile cases to emerge by this time of year since 2004. The virus was seen in 23 states, which is the highest number in the last decade. Most of the reported cases have involved severe neurological complications. So the CDC is urging people to protect themselves from mosquitoes by using insect repellent, putting screens on windows, wearing long sleeve shirts and long pants, and staying inside between dusk and dawn. Rob Stein, NPR News.
14: Fans have been gathering in front of Madison Square Garden in New York City ahead of tonight's expected wedding of Taylor Swift and Travis Kelce. NPR's Brian Mann reports.
17: Lisa Benham and her daughter Zara are posing for selfies outside the garden. They're visiting from England and both say they're huge Swifties.
18: I just remember always listening to her.
17: Lisa Benham, who's 47, says she became a fan after her 17-year-old daughter dragged her to a show. She's followed all the ins and outs of Swift's romance with Travis Kelce, a tight end with the Kansas City Chiefs.
18: I'm thrilled for her. I love it. I love the whole story. I am so pleased for them. Really pleased for them.
17: It's unclear exactly how this wedding will play out, but a New York City permit shows up to 1,000 guests are expected. The celebration is scheduled to continue into the early hours on Saturday. Brian Mann, NPR News, New York.
14: Ahead of the festivities, Swift and Kelce donated $26 million to charities. According to her publicist, the donations were spread out across 20 local and national charities. This is NPR News in Washington. Cape Verde is facing reigning champions Argentina in the World Cup today. The small African island nation surprised everyone by making it into the World Cup for the first time ever and then qualifying for the knockout round. The losing team will go home. NPR's Jasmine Garz reports from Miami, where the game is being played.
19: Cape Verde is the smallest country to ever make it this far, guided in part by Vozinha, an extraordinary goalie. It's in large part thanks to him that Cape Verde has managed to tie every game so far in the Cup, but they've only scored 2 goals. Argentina, on the other hand, is led by one of the best players in the world, Lionel Messi. If Cape Verde's weak spot is attack, Argentina's is what fans call Messi dependencia, a Messi dependency problem. When you have one of the best players in the world, you inevitably rely on him a lot. He's already scored 6 times in this World Cup, and now he holds the all-time record for most World Cup goals, 19. Jasmine Garst, NPR News, Miami.
14: Serena Williams and her sister Venus are going forward with their doubles match tomorrow at the Wimbledon tennis tournament in London. It's the only first-round doubles match yet to be played, and it will be played sometime after 4:30 p.m. local time. There had been some question as Serena had complained about a knee injury from an earlier match. The 44-year-old Serena's center court wildcard game Monday went to 20-year-old Maya Joint. Tomorrow, the sisters are scheduled to play Solana Sierra of Argentina and Camila Osorio of Colombia. I'm Luis Schiavone, NPR News, Washington.
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4: What does America's 250th birthday mean to you? Welcome to The Middle. I am Jeremy Hobson along with our DJ Tolliver. Yeah. And Tolliver, if you Google America 250, you get some headlines like this. Crowd size gripes, state fair troubles, the problems of an America 250 celebration tied to Trump. Or Americans step out for their nation's 250th in a proud moment sown with division and doubt. Or celebrate America's 250th with this $10 hat Fox readers can't stop buying. that's a real
21: me
4: one
21: even,
4: that comes
21: brother.
4: Up.
21: Exactly. You know what's weird is we're a quarter millennium years old, but still haven't figured out how to make the DMV work. We have so much technology.
4: I don't think it was happening right at the beginning of the country, but that is a point of unity amid the division. By and large, the 250th anniversary of the signing of the Declaration of Independence has gotten very political. The president turned a celebration on the National Mall into basically a Trump rally. Some states decided not to take part in the Great American State Fair. Musicians didn't want to participate in a national concert, which brought this response from the Secretary of Transportation, Sean Duffy.
22: Okay, to start this off, I think we have to give a big round of applause for our military band and singers, way better than those libtards that canceled on us.
4: Unifying. But if you zoom out of our current political moment, there's a lot to celebrate when you think about 250 years of independence and representative democracy, which have shaped enduring ideas that continue to define the United States for many: hope, freedom, opportunity. So our question this hour to you, what does America's 250th birthday mean to you? And our number, 844-4MIDDLE. That's 844-464-3353. Or you can write in at listentothemiddle.com. But first, last week we asked you,
1: in the theme of America 250, what you would change about America. Here are some of the voicemails that came in.
2: This is Tanner Hoisington from Charleston, South Carolina. My one thing, I suppose, is to somehow get rid of the two-party system and implement ranked choice voting, even as a proud Democrat myself, because it is mucking everything up.
3: My name is Pam Exler. I live in St. Louis, Missouri. I think the most pressing issue facing the United States today is campaign reform. We need to limit the amount of time that anyone can campaign for any office, including the president.
23: My name is Sanjay. I'm calling

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1: Well, and Jim Fallows, the United States is now considered the world's oldest continuous modern democracy. What is the significance to you of this 250-year anniversary?
2: So I'll start by saying I am probably maybe uniquely among us, I remember the 200th anniversary. And I was just about to join the Jimmy Carter campaign then. I was in my home state of California, and it was a time, that was a bad time for the country. Just after Richard Nixon had resigned, Gerald Ford was in office. It was when still the aftermath of Vietnam, and there was some sense of that being a big deal, the 200th anniversary. I have much less of that sense now, and I'll say that Jeremy, I've spent a lot of my time, my life, living outside the U.S., and something that has come to me more and more over time is that only a country with as much going in its favor as the U.S. has, in its location, in its resources, in its, neighbors to the north and the south, only a country with as much in its favor as the U.S. has could have survived 250 years with so basically flawed a federal system as we have. And I think we're now reckoning with some of the flaws in that system. But we'll hear an academic perspective in a moment, I think.
1: Well, and Martha Judge, what do you think about the significance of this 250th anniversary?
3: Well, I'll just pick up on Jim's point if I could. I think that one of the things that this anniversary brings into focus for Americans and folks all over the globe who are watching us is the degree to which we persist pursuant to two remarkable but very old documents. That is a Declaration of Independence scribed in 1776 and a Constitution scribed, just a little over a decade later. We struggle with 18th century documents, 18th century ideas, trying to have them work for us in the 21st century. And I think this is a moment in which we're seeing that sort of vividly brought to focus. But for me, I am a historian, and what that means, if I could, is that it's an extraordinary opportunity because Americans and others are tuned in and eager to understand more, understand better, think through the complexities of this nation's past. So it has been a privilege, in fact, to talk to audiences of all sorts about, for example, the text of the Declaration and engage in discussions about history. That doesn't happen every day.
1: Well, and what do you think also, Martha Jones, about how, I mean, you've talked a lot, you've done a lot of research, you've done a lot of writing about the history of slavery in this country, and I wonder whether Black Americans view this anniversary differently.
3: Well, I guess the first thing to say, of course, is that Black Americans are not a monolith.
1: Right.
3: And that means that if we polled Black Americans, as I'm sure someone has, we would find many sorts of perspectives on this day and what it means. That having been said, I do think that the history of slavery and perhaps as significantly the history of Jim Crow or American apartheid, these are pasts that are, if you will, still with us today in many regards. And this means that Black Americans and other Americans for whom issues like slavery and anti-Black racism are a concern, it means it's a celebration that is tempered, right, by the by that hard history that is also a part of our story, is as much a part of our story as any facet of it.
1: Jim Fallows, you mentioned how sort of divisive a time the 200th anniversary came in 1976. What do you make of the politicization, though, of this anniversary?
2: So I think this is a more politicized situation than I remember 50 years ago, even though that was a troubled time, and it followed what is still the most violent, sort of 20th century time of 1968 was, that was still part of people's living memory then. I think I'll say a bad news and a good news situation. The bad news is

0: that national level politics are as sort of polarized and as resentment driven as I remember during my lifetime. But the good news thing I'll say is that my wife Deb and I, over the last now 15 years, have spent most of our time traveling around the United States looking at the local level U.S. Mm-hmm. And that I think the what Tocqueville saw, you know, hundreds of years ago, of sort of the sense of possibility at the local level and reinvention at the local level, that is more true than it's been in a long time. And so we still have seen, I'll skip to 6 months ago, we had that bitter winter in Minneapolis, where all the, you know, there were the ice raids, and the people right. of Minneapolis stood up and showed that the solidarity of their community. And that sense, that possibility we saw in Minnesota six months ago, I think is something in less sort of traumatic form we still see around the country of the reinvention of the local and regional level mm-hmm. that is still can help remake the U.S. in these troubled times.
1: I also think about the moment that we had in the last few months with the Artemis II rocket and how yes. excited everybody was about that going around the moon, and even the World Cup right now, you know, with all of these people from other countries coming into the United States and discovering, and in many cases like the Scots in Boston, just loving every drop of beer that they can get their hands on. But Martha, there was a PBS News Marist poll that just came out that found 83% of Americans feel the U.S. has strayed from the ideals it was founded on. What do you make of that?
2: I guess my first thing I'd want to drill in on is what we mean by ideals, right? You know, which is to say that are we referring back to the terms of the Declaration, perhaps? And certainly this is a moment in which I don't think I'm saying anything we don't all know, which is that Americans have profound questions about the nature and the future of our democracy. But at the same time, I think that for me, this holiday is precisely the opportunity for us to do collectively some introspection about that statistic that you shared and about what it means, what it says to us, right? Yeah. If we agree, if we have a consensus nearly about having strayed from our ideals, that seems to me not a welcome, but a critical opportunity for us to right. have those conversations in this holiday amidst fireworks and hot dogs and
1: barbecues
2: all the good
1: and
2: things.
1: Everything else. Right. And we'll see what our callers have to say. Again, our number is 844-4MIDDLE. That is 844-464-3353, or we're at listentothemiddle.com. And, you know, Tolliver, when I think of moments of patriotism, I also think back to the post 9/11 period when there was a lot of national patriotism. And you can also go back to the time right after World War II.
3: That's right. And former President Harry Truman addressed the nation on its 175th birthday in 1951. Take a listen.
4: On this day, 175 years ago, the representatives of the American people declared the independence of the United States. The transformation during these 175 years seems to be complete, but it is not. Some things have not changed at all since 1776. For one thing, freedom is still expensive. It still costs money. It still costs blood.
1: It still costs blood. That was just 75 years ago. Tolliver, what are we listening to here?
3: This is Creedence Clearwater with Fortunate Son, which is an anti-war song, which is a different kind of patriotism. Your call is coming up right. on The Middle.

0: The Middle continues in just a minute on New Hampshire Public Radio 319. Good afternoon. And if you're going to be cruising the White Mountains, hitting the lakes, or backyard barbecuing this holiday weekend, come celebrate a Granite State tradition with NHPR's annual summer raffle. 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
1: This is The Middle. I'm Jeremy Hobson. If you're just tuning in, The Middle is a national call-in show. We are focused on elevating voices from the middle, geographically, politically, philosophically, or maybe you just want to meet in the middle. This hour, we're asking, what does America's 250th birthday mean to you? Tolliver, how can people reach us?
2: Just call 8444-MIDDLE. That's 844-464-3353. You can also write to us at listentothemiddle.com.
1: All right. And this hour, we are joined by journalist James Fallows and historian Martha S. Jones. And before we get to the phones, Jim Fallows, we heard Harry Truman there saying that freedoms we enjoy are expensive and still cost blood. That was 75 years ago. What do you think are the costs of freedom? What are the sacrifices, if any, that Americans have to make today to protect their freedom?
3: So thanks for asking that. And so I realized that the resonance of what Harry Truman said back when I was an infant and now is the idea that it's always a struggle, which people say, oh, we've fallen short of the American ideals. I think that there may be the sense that there was some golden age. What I thought was very moving in the recent dedication of the Obama Center, right, in the President Obama's speech, was it is always a struggle. It was a struggle for our parents and our grandparents. It's a struggle, you know, Black Americans. That is has been their message, as we were discussing earlier, that I'm speaking as a white American. It has always been a struggle. So I think the idea that democracy is something that doesn't just, you know, it doesn't exist. We have to fight for it every single day. I think that's resonant to me in what Harry Truman was saying. So being involved civically and fighting for the survival of our democracy, that's the message to me from Harry Truman.
1: Martha Jones, what did you think when you hear Harry Truman there, compared especially to, you know, what we're hearing today around the nation's 250th?
4: Yeah, I mean, I'm struck by his invocation of blood. Certainly, I think President Truman is, of course, invoking the Second World War and that experience. But I think more broadly, we can say that, a bit to Jim's point, that there are Americans who have always paid the price for this nation's freedom, for its liberty, with their blood. As a historian, I'm frequently admonishing my students as they work with important but oftentimes dry and seemingly orderly archival material to remind them to look for the blood on the page in American history, because it's part of this story, and it is indeed part of the story today. If blood is the metaphor, right, for life, blood is the metaphor for pain. We are living with political debates that have real human consequences, have real human lives attached to them. I work on the issue of birthright citizenship, and we know
1: big week for you
4: the Supreme Court handed down a decision that affirmed birthright citizenship, but it would be a mistake to forget that so many barely affirmed it, I think, as Jim is gesturing, but affirmed it and as protected by the Constitution, as provided for by the Constitution. But my point really is that there are families that have lived for years, and I'm afraid will continue to live with a kind of uncertainty about who they are. And that is an extraordinary price to pay for living in this nation being a part of this nation, participating in its democracy. And so we should never lose sight, I don't think, of that.
1: Let's get to the phones. Scott is calling in from Mapleton, Utah. Scott, what does America's 250th mean to you?
5: Well, I'm sitting here listening to all this discussion, and it seems to me that going back to President Truman, I was waiting for him to talk about how much we need Americans to work at their politics, to pay attention. It seems to me our leaders are focusing on entitlement in both parties. They've got different constituencies and they've got different programs and ideas, but they just want to talk about what the government can do for them. But nobody's talking about what Jack Kennedy said in 61. You know, what can you do for your country? And I think until we get to that point, we're going to continue to have the kind of division and partisanship and failure of the American citizenry to live up to the promise of the country.
1: Well, but what about this milestone, Scott? Are you going to be celebrating? Are you going to be? Is a tear going to come to your eye when you see the fireworks?
5: I'm going to be working and hoping. You know, in Utah, I'm not going to shoot off any fireworks because I'm really concerned about the fire danger here. We've already got some of the worst fires in our history. But yeah, to me, this ought to be a time for reflection on the meaning of American democracy, the meaning of a free country, and our responsibility as citizens. I think we have lost track, and we need to choose leaders who are going to call us to account and say, you need to help or else this country can't be what it should be.
1: Scott, thank you very much for that. Jim Fallows, what do you think about that? Leaders that will call us to account.
3: So yes, I agree with Scott's premise and his question. I'll give a positive example from my home state of California. Although this has gotten relatively little national press over the last 6 or 8 years under Governor Newsom, his idea has been that all Californians should serve in some way. And he's put together a sort of elaborate program that's a combination of the GI Bill, where people can if college students at many California universities can have their tuition paid if they do public service of one kind or another, a version of Franklin Roosevelt's old CCC, of having conservation projects, of having ways that retired people can be involved around their communities. So I think that is an example that is spreading to some other states this is not a pro-Newsom, you know, pro or con, but just saying that's an example of people who have tried to say service matters. And Newsom has said that Sergeant Shriver, you know, with the original Peace Corps, is an example of how people should have service again. So I think we are seeing from some governors, yes, let's have ways that people can serve as opposed to just ask.
1: Let's get to Mark, who is in Aurora, Illinois. Mark, go ahead with your thoughts about America 250. What does it mean to you?
6: Well, I feel caution and fear. I feel that we're seeing how fragile our democracy is. We're seeing how easily the balance of the three branches can be thrown off by someone who has a lust for power. And I'm also sad. That was the other word I wanted besides caution, sadness. I really respected the presidency when I was growing up in the 70s. I'm 68 now. And now I almost feel it's a joke because I feel that we have had a president lately who treats his office like a sandbox in which he can throw rocks at anybody who disagrees with him and drive everybody out of the sandbox until he has it all to himself. And somebody needs to confront him and say, hey, the sandbox is here for everybody to play in. It's not here for you to dominate.
1: But you feel a sense of sadness.
6: Yeah, I'm sobered and I'm sad, and I hope that we can remedy this tendency to let things get out of hand and let somebody with a lust for power take over everything.
1: Mark, thank you for that call. Martha Jones, what do you think about that? I mean, we're asking about what would be a celebration of America right now, and to hear Mark say he's just sad.
4: Yeah, I mean, I think Mark tells us something important. For me, his word, it's a sober occasion. I think the word I would offer in addition to that, Mark, is maybe it's a solemn occasion, and it's an opportunity for us as a nation, whether it's in a, you know, a ceremony in Washington, I suppose there'll be some folks there, but many more of us, right, in our local communities, in our families, I think it's a solemn opportunity to reflect on where we think our democracy is, the things that frighten us, the things that worry us, the things that still inspire us on good days. I think we're all worth taking stock of. And I think this is very different. I too remember 1976, Jim, just for the record. I was on the Brooklyn Bridge watching the tall ships. But it's to say, as tough a time as that was for the nation, I think there was a reservoir, right, that we sort of reached into to muster a celebration in that mood. And I think today that is tougher. And rather than, for me, rather than lament that or let that be, it's to say, so, you know, let's have those conversations, you know, at the picnic, after the fireworks. Let's have those conversations with one another about the things that concern us and about what we do on July 5th and what we do on July 6th and what we do on July 7th, because July 4th is historically an important day. I say in America, it's just going to be another Saturday unless we decide to do something with it. And I think Mark really points us to, I think, what a lot of people are feeling.
1: Well, and I just want to put out there that if there's somebody that it feels very celebratory right now, I would love to hear from you, too, at 844-464-3353. Tolliver, what is coming in at listentothemiddle.com?
2: We got a couple celebratory people. Carla in Nashville says, if we're going to make this year's celebration any more special than past years, let's highlight the slogan that all Americans understand, life, liberty, and the pursuit of happiness. This slogan gives us the ability to follow it every day we're alive, and I have to remind myself not to take it for granted, as we all know governments can change and make this more unattainable. And Lucy in Grand Rapids says, I plan to celebrate our nation's 250th by campaigning for my Democratic Socialist senatorial candidate in Michigan. I love my country and will continue to speak truth to power. First Amendment, baby.
1: All right. You can write in at listentothemiddle.com. Let's get to another call. Gary is calling from Philadelphia. Gary, very important place to call from as we remember what happened back in 1776. But what do you think about this 250th anniversary?
7: Well, two things. People have to wake up and realize democracy, if you want to keep it, is not something you do every 2 years or every 4 years. Democracy is something you should be working at every week. And the second thing people have to realize is that of the 325 efforts to overthrow fascist regimes since 1900, people know Erika Chenoweth's work, less than 5% were ever overthrown by the ballot box. Elections are absolutely essential, but absolutely insufficient without mass nonviolent resistance. So people really have to start thinking about learning their history, learning their strategy about how to have a national strike and how to have massive nonviolent civil uprising.
1: All right, Gary, thank you. Jim Fallows, another caller basically saying you've got to protect your democracy. You've got to be active as a citizen.
3: Yes, I entirely agree with that. And to also to follow up on something that Martha was saying a second ago, there are moments, you know, we all recognize as sort of history-changing moments in our country and the world. For my parents, it was Pearl Harbor. And for many people, it was 9/11. And I remember, the Watergate hearings. And sometimes those coincide with formal events, like the 200th anniversary, you know, 50 years ago. That was something where the official event happened to coincide with a change in national mood. I think at this moment, you know, what we're going to observe 2 days from now doesn't feel, it's the official event, but it's not that moment of national change that we had, you know, people landing on the moon, or maybe the Artemis circling the moon. So I think something will happen, as we're hearing of people turning out and saying, we stand for something different. I think something will happen in the near future that makes people think, yes, our country can, it's a constant struggle, and we can do better than we're doing now. And I think it doesn't happen to coincide with this weekend, but it'll happen sometime soon, I hope and think.
1: Yeah. Let's get to Ben, who's in St. Petersburg, Florida. Ben, welcome to The Middle. Go ahead with your thoughts about America 250.
8: Good evening, Jared, Martha, James. I am proud of this country, and I think we have the great American experiment. The two things that I want to say is, you know, we're the birthplace of national parks and the first designated wilderness in the world. And I think that's something to celebrate. I mean, we have a diverse amount of landscapes in this country, and I think that we can all be proud of what we have here, but some of the protections are failing. But still, it makes me proud to know that we can protect land for everyone. National parks are for all people. Even state parks, county parks, your park down the street. And the second point I wanted to say is, I used to fly an American flag in front of my house, and now I'm going to put it out on the 4th, but now sometimes I'm not a supporter of the Republican Party, but I feel that people have taken the American flag and turned it the wrong way. When you drive around on streets now, I feel like you see less and less flags every single day.
1: Yeah. Do you make an assumption, Ben, when you see a flag about that person's politics right now, even though it shouldn't be a partisan thing at all?
8: That's a double-edged question. So I will make this point. So in Florida, I'd say probably in the last year, you don't see as many people driving around with three flags tacked onto the back of their truck and open Trump supporter flag. No, I would say no, I don't. I think that someone flying their flag isn't a proud American, and I will not make any judgment or assumption on their political party. They're just happy to fly the red, white, and blue out front.
1: Yeah. Interesting, Ben. Thank you very much for that. Martha, I'm glad that he brought up the flag, because that is interesting, like to make a decision. I used to fly the flag outside my house, but now I don't feel comfortable doing it.
4: Yeah, you know, a few years back, I wrote a piece for the Philadelphia Inquirer just on this point. Ben, I had neighbors who newly hung an American flag outside of their home, and I had to confess that I didn't know what it meant, or I didn't know what they meant by it. And I thought that was really, for me, a kind of measure of where we are in this historical moment. If there have been times when the meaning of the flag is transparent, it is also true that the flag has been, like the Declaration of Independence, picked up and wielded by many, many sorts of Americans throughout our history, sometimes to valorize the nation, sometimes to criticize the nation, to question the nation. So I think the flag is that opportunity, another one of those opportunities for me to ask my neighbor. So, hey, tell me about the flag.
1: Right. You know, we've heard a couple of times this hour, Tolliver, about the last big milestone celebration for the country, the bicentennial back in 1976.
9: Yeah, listen to this local Miami news report from that year asking people what that anniversary meant to them.
10: The numerous bicentennial activities have consumed the nation with red, white, and blue slogans, advertising, and decorations. The question is, does this giant celebration have meaning? Is it important to those who live here?
11: I just came to this country about 14 years ago, and I just became a citizen about 90 years ago. So it is important to me, because this is a place where we got our freedom back and the chance to build up our lives again.
1: It's always interesting to hear a recent immigrant talk about what this means to them. Tolliver, what are we listening to here?
9: This is Jefferson Airplane with Volunteers, yet another cultural classic about upending the status quo. More of your calls coming up.

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1: For years, the night before America's birthday was celebrated with some reckless abandon.
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1: I'm Scott Detrow, remembering an American tradition on the night before the 4th, on the next All Things Considered from NPR News.
0: 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Rest of this afternoon, partly sunny northern New Hampshire, mostly sunny south, slight chance of showers and thunderstorms late in the day. Humid and hot, highs today in the 90s. Heat index values up to 105 degrees in some areas this afternoon. 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
3: This is The Middle. I'm Jeremy Hobson. This hour we're asking, what does America's 250th birthday mean to you? I am joined this hour by historian Martha S. Jones and journalist James Fallows. You can call us at 844-4MIDDLE. 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Just before we get back to the phones, Martha Jones, you're a professor, as we have said. How do your students, who I assume are Gen Z these days, view America differently than older generations, if at all?
4: Well, I think that the first thing to say is that their experience of this nation and this democracy is a short one, which is to say, I'm always have to remember that really my students came of age as Donald Trump was taking office for the first time, that this political culture that we've heard callers concerns and laments about is really all they've known. And this, to me, means I have a lot to teach, yes, about the recent past as well as the remote past. But more to the point, I think I have to listen to them to appreciate that they don't carry, you know, the kinds of histories that Jim and I clearly do about a different past, perhaps a more laudatory American past, but certainly a different American past. I ask them, not quite directly, but indirectly, you know, to think and rethink not only their own ambitions, but their, who do they admire? It's a short list when it comes to American politics these days. Not a lot of folks who they emulate.
3: Yeah. Well, we have full lines here, so let's go to Ashley in Orlando, Florida. Ashley, what do you think about America 250?
5: I think that it's really a great country. I think that we've been gifted by the World Cup, a lot of the tourists coming and showing us that. And I think sometimes the people that are really negative about this, and I know the president is deeply flawed, I agree with that, but the people who are very negative about this moment right now are often disconnected from the American working class. And I'm not sure if they're the ones we should be giving all the oxygen to and all, because a lot of people are really happy about this. They feel great about the country. They feel that we, you know, right, even now, like we're helping out humanitarian in Venezuela, doing things that no other country could do. And a lot of the kids, unfortunately, that she teaches have been robbed of the ability to love the country because they've kind of had so much, I think, like a really, you know, people that were really strident and wanting them not to like it. And so I was really happy to grow up in a situation where my grandparents were immigrants. They felt very grateful to the country, and they knew it was special. And my parents really, we love the country, and we believe in it, and we believe that it can. It's a resilient country, that no president defines it, and that right now I'm really sad that states like North Carolina and other states decided not to, you know, go to the fair,
3: to the
5: national fair.
3: To the state
5: I think
3: fair.
5: That's so small.
3: Ashley,
5: and I think this is a great country.
3: Ashley, I really appreciate your call. Thank you for calling us. And Jim Fallows, what do you think there about what Ashley had to say?
6: So I am a wildly patriotic American. I've spent almost 15 years living outside the U.S. And the more I'm outside the U.S., I've lived in China for a long time, and in Japan and Malaysia and in England, recognizing the magic and the potential that is the U.S. The U.S. can, everybody around the world is a potential America, and we can include everybody. You know, I think the World Cup is having a, that may be one of the, of an unexpectedly important moment for the U.S. Not just that we're welcoming people and having these events, but also that the team representing us represents the diversity of our nation, and that is playing so well, and including, you know, a birthright citizen who has been a star of the team. So I think that it both these things can be true, recognizing the greatness and the potential and the heritage of America, and being patriotic by also recognizing its flaws. And so I think that both those, that contradictory battle for the future of America, is something that makes me proud to be an American.
3: Well, and Martha Jones, she specifically called you out. So let me just ask you that question. Like this idea that, you know, professors in the elite institutions of America, Johns Hopkins and others, are teaching their students to hate America.
4: Well, I don't know whose classroom Ashley's sitting in on, or others, frankly, but it's certainly not mine. The wonderful thing about my students is that they indeed have not been raised up to be deferential or to take a professor's musings at face value. Part of what we teach is and offer them is the skills that permit them to do their own research and to discover their own insights and to promote those insights. So I take the point, but I think I'm not sure what classrooms Ashley is concerned about.
3: Yeah. Lane is calling in from Minneapolis. Lane, what about you? What does America 250 mean to you?
7: In this current moment, I'm saddened, but I'm very hopeful. In Minneapolis, obviously, a lot is talked about Metro Surge, but we came together as a community and protected one another. And as I'm 25, as someone young in the community, there are other really young people who are coming together and making us better from the bottom up. And I'm really hopeful that at least in Minnesota and surrounding areas, that we will continue to do that.
3: Yeah, it was pretty amazing. We came to Minnesota and did a live town hall there right after the death of Alex Preti, and it was amazing to see and hear from members of the community about how they were really helping each other out and getting through that moment in the city's history. And of course, we remember that Minneapolis was also the start of the, you know, after George Floyd was killed in Minneapolis. In fact, the memorials to George Floyd and Renee Good and Alex Preti are very close to each other in the city. And you think about how many of these national movements came out of the city of Minneapolis. Let me get to another caller here. Alex is in St. Petersburg, Florida. Alex, what about you? What does America 250 mean to you?
8: Well, I would say that there's kind of two Americas happening throughout its history, right? There's the ones that wrote the Declaration that were kind of the in-group, and then there's those like the Native Americans and the slaves that basically weren't part of it, right? And I think we've broadened the tent over time, including, you know, other immigrant communities, and that's what's made America closer to that ideal. And I think we just oscillate back and forth to being more inclusive and less inclusive, and we're in one of those latter periods right now. And I think maybe for the next 250 years, we maybe need a declaration of interdependence, because our future is going to be together. And if we, you know, if we do things together, nothing really can stop us.
3: Yeah. Alex, thank you for that. Jim Fallows, he brings up immigration, and I wonder, because we've been in this, immigration has been such a big part of the country's entire history, but just in the last few years, it seems like the nation said, we're having too much, we've got to close the border, we've got to like deal with the not allowing so many people in. And now, because in part of what happened in Minneapolis, there's been a huge backlash. And now I think a lot of people in America said, well, this, we've gone too far. Where do you think we are right now in terms of immigration and how we think about what it takes to become an American?
6: So I think, as Alex said, there is a long ebb and flow through U.S. history. So all four of my wife's grandparents immigrated, you know, before World War One for what is now the Czech Republic. So my grandparents came from Scotland, and my forebears came from Scotland and from Canada. And so, you know, there was a huge surge of immigration in the late 1800s and early 1900s, and then a more or less total ban on immigration, starting about 100 years ago. And so it has been back and forth. And under Lyndon Johnson, there was a revolutionary change of opening the U.S. basically to the world. I think that there is, a surprising data point is that even as polls show that most people are worried about the state of the U.S., most people feel good about where they live. And I think the same is true about immigrants, that people feel as if their own communities, depend largely on having the new blood and new entrepreneurship and all the rest. So I think that we will be in a more open direction again.
3: Yeah, I mean, just the other day we had the governor, the Republican governor, a Trump supporter, Mike DeWine of Ohio, defending the Haitian immigrants who are in that state after the temporary protective status was removed, and talking about what they've brought to that community. Roger is calling in from Grantsburg, Wisconsin. Roger, what about you? What does the 250th mean to you?
9: Oh, Jeremy, how are you doing?
3: Doing great.
9: I was the first caller to call in on your very first show.
3: Wow. Okay. Well, welcome back. Good to have you back.
9: How you doing, buddy? It means me, I guess what it means to me first is I'm getting old. God, I remember the first bicentennial. I was like a long-haired rebel kid with just platform shoes, and I thought that I had the world by the short hairs. And I guess, well, you know what? I found out way different and way now that I didn't ended up being a blue collar worker forever, but it may, hopefully our country can come out of where we're at with the political nightmare that we're in, and the world kind of looks at us now as like kind of a joke, and we went from being one of the world's superpowers to being not quite so looked on so proudly, and hopefully it can come out of that and go back to being, the red, white, and blue, and that everybody was proud of, and not so much of this fighting of the in between the red and blue. It's not a red and blue problem. It's an American problem.
3: Well, Roger, are you going to be wearing your red, white, and blue at all as you celebrate the 250th, or are you not interested this year?
9: Well, you bet I will. We're red, white, and blue. It's like patriotic. You got to be. You guys still got to be patriotic. You know? Anybody, the people that fly their flags upside down, people should stop and really kind of tell them what you think. And you gotta do that inside your house.
3: Roger, I appreciate the fact that I've heard you multiple times pull yourself back from swearing on the air. So I very much appreciate that. Thank you for the call. Thank you for calling us. Really appreciate it. Martha Jones, what do you think there about, he was obviously around the last time we had a celebration like this, but sure. Take stock of his own life.
10: Well, I mean, one of the things that Roger put on the table for us is this question of how the world sees us. We've talked a lot about how we see ourselves. And I think that's one of the points of reflection for me in this 2026 anniversary year is, how does the world see us, and does that matter to us anymore, and how does that matter to us? Because there's no question but that the world is watching. Yes, they're watching the World Cup, me too, but they're watching more than the World Cup. They're watching our Supreme Court, they're watching our president, they're watching our Congress, and I think I'm not sure in a collective sense how we how much that matters to us, because I think the way the world is seeing us is shifting, and that concerns me, but I wonder if it concerns others of the folks who are listening.
3: Let's go to Yolanda, who's calling in from Kansas City, Kansas. Yolanda, what do you think?
11: Well, I'm sorry. I think that this is a time for reflection, because we obviously, from my perspective, are not living up to our democratic ideals. The concept of, everyone having equal rights, everyone being able to have free speech, the fact that the three chambers of government are supposed to be checks and balances on each other so that no one becomes a dictator in any sense. And I think that we need to remember that this country, where we are today, is going backwards to being great again. I don't quite understand that. I've been here since the 1950s, became a citizen in 1976, and I think that we have improved, basically, along the way until just most recently, and hopefully this will give us an impetus to continue to improve. And it's been the blood, sweat, and tears, not just of military, but the blood, sweat, and tears of our Native Americans, the blood, sweat, and tears of the slaves that were here in this country, the blood, sweat, and tears of the women who ended up being jailed because they asked for equal rights and force-fed, et cetera, in the late early 1900s, late 1910s, et cetera. It's been the immigrants, the migrant farm workers from Mexico and other Latin American countries who have built up the food basket that we are for the world, okay? So it's been the blood, sweat, and tears of common people that have made this country where we are today. And, you know, Ashley talks about how, I don't know what, I mean, I disagree with her that you know, if you don't, yeah. that it's, I don't know, that schools are teaching you to be negative about the country. I think the schools should be teaching us about who it is that actually made change, and it's been common people working together when they see a problem that has created a change. And that's what I'm hoping happens here, because we have right now, for the first time, a president who has doubled his wealth in the first year of his presidency.
3: Yolanda, that's a whole other show, and we'll get there. But I appreciate all of those thoughts that you brought up. You know, Jim Fallows, as I listen and I think about the calls that we've had this hour, there's obviously some negativity, there's some sadness, there's some other, you know, emotions that we're hearing. But at the end of the day, actually, it is interesting that this anniversary is making people really think deeply about the democracy that we have, which is probably the point, what they should be doing.
6: Yes, and so I'm very heartened by the tone of all the calls of people recognizing there are troubles, but it's an ongoing struggle. You know, it's never been easy, and this is a struggle for us all to take on. And as Martha was saying, it's not just July 4th, but July 5th and July 6th and July 7th and all the days after that, where we continue to work for the parts of America that are greatest and try to correct the parts that are flawed. And that's what our parents and our grandparents did, and it's the duty for us now and for our children. So I am encouraged by this hour's discussion.
3: Okay, I'm going to give you the last word here, Martha Jones. Maybe you can leave us with a hopeful note. Is there something that we can all agree on as we recognize this milestone, 250 years since the Declaration of Independence?
10: Well, I'm going to urge folks to go back and take a little time on July 4th to remind themselves about that text, which is the Declaration of Independence. It's a historical document, certainly, and it had played a role 250 years ago in the nation's independence. But it's also a statement of political philosophy, of aspiration. And I think one way to have those searching conversations is to return back to that document and appreciate the ways in which it still sets an extraordinarily high bar for this country, a bar that we can all aspire to meet on the 4th, the 5th, the 6th, and as Jim said, well beyond that.
3: Mm. That is Martha S. Jones, an author and professor of history at Johns Hopkins University. We've also been speaking with journalist James Fallows, former national correspondent for The Atlantic, now author of the Breaking the News Substack. Thanks to both of you so much for joining us.
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10: Thanks again.
3: And happy 4th of July. Happy 250th of the Declaration. 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
3: And of course, you can also follow us on Substack. 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Our technical director is Steve Mork. I'm Jeremy Hobson. I'll talk to you soon.

0: All things considered, and a check of the day's news next at 4 o'clock here on New Hampshire Public Radio. I'm Dan Cogan. Hope you enjoy your holiday weekend. This week on Live from the Word Barn, it is music from Nebraska's Great Plains with Andrea Von Kampen. She's enchanted audiences with rich and masterful songwriting. She is known for some great lighthearted storytelling as well. Be listening for Andrea Von Kampen live from the Word Barn. That's this evening at 8 here on NHPR.
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11: Good afternoon. Despite efforts by U.S. negotiators, Iran says it wants to charge a toll for ships to pass through the Strait of Hormuz. It's yet another unresolved issue of the U.S.-Iran war. It's Friday, July 3rd, and it's All Things Considered. I'm Michelle Liu in for Julia Barnett. Thank you for being here. If you're firing up the grill this weekend, you've probably noticed that beef prices are high. That's putting pressure on barbecue joints and pitmasters. And the organization that manages New England's electric grid, ISO New England, is expecting exceptionally tight operating conditions this evening as people in the region crank their ACs to beat the heat. Those stories and more after the news.
12: Live from NPR News in Washington, I'm Louise Schiavone. 4th of July celebrations in some parts of the country are being canceled amid record-breaking temperatures. NPR's Kat Lonsdorf reports that the National Weather Service has issued extreme heat warnings in 23 states.
13: The high temperatures are largely due to a heat dome looming over the northeastern U.S., stretching from southern Maine to the mid-Atlantic and as far west as Missouri. Multiple governors issued warnings for residents to be mindful of the heat while celebrating, telling people to stay hydrated, take air-conditioned breaks. Philadelphia canceled its 4th of July parade due to heat concerns. The event was supposed to be one of the largest in the country. Several other cities also canceled their celebrations, including some in the D.C. area. But official events in Washington, including a massive fireworks display on the 4th, are still proceeding as planned. Kat Lonsdorf, NPR News.
12: Record dry conditions in many areas have elevated fire risks this year, and that is going to mean restrictions on fireworks displays across the nation. Utah has banned personal fireworks due to extreme wildfire risk. In Colorado, where several large wildfires continue to burn, there are also restrictions. Stina Sieg from Colorado Public Radio has more.
14: The Gold Mountain fires forced evacuations outside the picturesque mountain town of Ouray. Evacuated local Belinda Willis was horrified to see people lighting a bonfire on a recent night and urges everyone to celebrate the 4th safely.
15: Don't think of yourself, think of others. We cannot go into this like, oh, it's my 4th of July and it should be wonderful, because it's not wonderful right now. We're in the middle of a crisis.
14: To the east, a huge blaze near Pueblo has destroyed homes and remains a top firefighting priority in the country. Over the weekend, three firefighters died in a fire near the Utah border. For NPR News, I'm Stina Sieg in Grand Junction, Colorado.
12: The Iranian government is preparing for the days-long funeral of the Iranian supreme leader, who was killed in an Israeli airstrike last February. Official ceremonies begin tomorrow. NPR's Hadil Al-Shalshi reports not all Iranians feel this is a moment to note.
16: There will be memorial ceremonies and processions for Ayatollah Ali Khamenei in Tehran and the city of Qom. Then the remains will be taken to Shia holy sites in Najaf and Karbala in Iraq. He will be buried next Thursday in his birthplace of Mashhad. Iranian authorities are expected to shut down streets and the airspace. Some Iranians say the funeral is a time to say good riddance to the authoritarian leader who led the country since 1989. A 38-year-old doctor who wants to remain anonymous for fear of government retaliation says she hopes this funeral will mark the end of a dark chapter in Iranian history. I don't care about which pit the body will be dumped in, she says. Hadil Al-Shalchi, NPR News, Istanbul.
12: This is NPR.
11: Live from NHPR News, I'm Michelle Liu. The organization that manages New England's electric grid, ISO New England, is expecting exceptionally tight operating conditions this evening as people in the region crank their ACs. WBUR's Miriam Wasser has some helpful tips for customers to help reduce the strain on the electric grid.
17: The grid operator isn't calling for people to curtail power use this evening, but it's encouraging it. ISO New England's Mary Kay Colapietro says between 4 and 8 p.m., it would be great if people could hold off on things like running their dishwasher, doing laundry, or charging an EV.
18: If you're able to shift using energy-intensive appliances to later after that time frame, can sort of shift the demand and help reduce how much electricity is being used during that typically peak period.
17: Colapietro also suggests unplugging unnecessary appliances, closing blinds, and pre-cooling your home so you don't need to use the AC as much during peak hours. For the New England News Collaborative, I'm Miriam Wasser.
11: They call it the Tree of Independence, and it's been standing strong in Portsmouth for exactly 250 years. The horse chestnut tree was planted in 1776 by William Whipple after he signed the Declaration of Independence as a New Hampshire delegate to the Continental Congress. David Steadman with Northeast Shade Trees has helped care for the tree for decades. He says his team is proud to look after it.
19: I think it's doing as well as it can. You know, it's lost some of its crown. These trees typically live in a non-urban setting up to 300 years, but oftentimes in an urban setting, they're, you know, reduced to 150 years. So I consider it a success that it's here at 250.
11: The historic tree is located at the Muffet Ladd House on Market Street in downtown Portsmouth. In the forecast tonight, partly cloudy with a slight chance of showers and thunderstorms. It'll be warm and humid with overnight lows in the mid-60s to lower 70s. And the extreme heat warning finally ends tonight at 8. It's NHPR.
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21: 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I'm Scott Detrow.
22: And I'm Juana Summers. A fifth of the world's oil used to pass through the Strait of Hormuz. Today, it's a fraction of that. Iran's control of the waterway remains a potent weapon in this conflict. For more on what lies ahead, we're joined by NPR's Tom Bowman and Aya Batraoui, who is in Dubai. Hi there.
23: Hello.
24: Hey.
22: Tom, I want to start with you. Just help us understand what the memorandum of understanding that was signed between the U.S. and Iran last month says about how the Strait of Hormuz should be managed.
23: Well, this temporary agreement signed 3 weeks ago says Iran will ensure safe passage of commercial vessels with no charge for 60 days. So I'm guessing anyone who's reading this, especially the Iranians, are thinking, well, after 60 days, I can start charging. That seems to be a big loophole here, Juana. Also, the memorandum says that Oman and Iran will work to define the, quote, future administration and maritime services in the Strait of Hormuz. So, you know, what does that mean in practical terms? Oman is now saying it wants ships to pay a voluntary service fee for transiting the strait, while Iran is saying that it reserves a right to impose insurance fees, which would be required. Of course, before the war, there was free passage through these international waters. One industry analyst told me, freedom of the seas means free. Mm.
22: And Aya, Tehran's been saying sovereignty over the strait lies with Iran and Oman. What's the idea there?
24: Yeah, so Iran has been really clear that management of the Strait of Hormuz will not return to what it was before the war. And they struck two cargo ships just last week because those ships were using a route near Oman that wasn't cleared or approved by Iran's Revolutionary Guard. So their control over this waterway not only pushed oil prices up globally during the war, inflicting pain internationally, it also forced the U.S. to draw down its strategic oil reserves to their lowest levels since 1984. Now, as for the future of the strait, the U.S. and Gulf Arab states, including Oman, reject tolls being imposed on ships. But we are seeing Iran and Oman discuss the proposal of service fees, like you just heard Tom talking about. Now, Oman's foreign minister says this would be a voluntary payment from shipping companies to enhance navigational safety, emergency preparation in the strait. Oman's compared this to the system that's already in place in the Strait of Malacca in Southeast Asia. And what's fascinating about this is that Qatar's defense minister, whose country relies on the Strait of Hormuz to export most of its liquefied natural gas, said back in late May that they're open to negotiating temporary fees that get the strait reopened and cleared of mines.
0: Tom, I want to ask you, on that question of demining of the strait, of making it safe for international shipping, what can you tell us?
23: Well, the U.S. has created a pathway off Oman for ships to transit the strait, so not near Iran. This is the southern side of the strait, and demining activities are ongoing. Many of the 40 or so ships that pass each day are using this Oman route rather than going along the Iranian coast. The U.S. is looking to expand this pathway to increase ship traffic that, again, was roughly 100.

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2: Good evening. Federal courts have largely afforded President Trump broader executive authority, except on the question of managing elections. It's Friday, July 3rd, and this is All Things Considered on NHPR, news from New Hampshire and NPR. I'm Michelle Liu in for Julia Barnett. Thank you for listening. And residents from Kerrville marked the somber first anniversary of the catastrophic flood that brought death and destruction to communities along the Guadalupe River in central Texas. And authorities are reminding Granite Staters out on boats and enjoying the waterways this long weekend to remember basic safety principles out on the water. These stories and more coming up in this hour of All Things Considered. But first, we'll get the news from NPR.
13: Live from NPR News in Washington, I'm Ryland Barton. In Venezuela, crews from around the world are racing against the clock to find survivors of last week's back-to-back earthquakes. International Rescue Committee Emergency Response Director Rafael Velasquez says teams are starting to think about next steps.
14: Now we have to reconstruct people's livelihoods. We have to help people help themselves, making sure that they have access. Our people on the ground, our teams on the ground, are telling us that they're considering a vector response. They're worried about water and sanitation, lack of access to clean water.
13: More than 2,500 people are confirmed dead and up to 40,000 are still missing. Many fear mass graves are coming. Venezuela's acting president, Delcy Rodriguez, is defending her government's response. Extreme heat is adding another challenge for 4th of July celebrations on the National Mall in Washington, D.C. Triple-digit temperatures, limited shade, and security restrictions could make for a long and potentially dangerous day outdoors, NPR's Windsor Johnston reports.
15: Visitors will pass through airport-style security checkpoints with restrictions on items including folding chairs, coolers, and oversized bags. With little natural shade on the National Mall and temperatures expected atop 100 degrees, forecasters say the biggest threat may be the heat itself. Meteorologist Scott Klebauer is with the Weather Prediction Center.
16: Hydrate, even if you don't even think that you need to hydrate, because the body can never have too much water whenever you're outside for these prolonged periods of time.
15: Visitors on the mall should also try to take breaks in areas that have air conditioning and pay close attention to kids, older adults, and anyone with underlying health conditions. Windsor Johnston, NPR News, Washington.
13: The Trump administration has reached its goal of bringing three new experimental nuclear reactors online by July 4th. NPR's Jeff Brumfiel has more.
11: It seemed like an impossible task. President Trump wanted at least three new experimental reactors up and running by the nation's 250th birthday. But in a statement, the Department of Energy said it had reached that goal. Isaiah Taylor, CEO of Valor Atomics, their reactor came online in June. Earlier this week, they used it to power an NVIDIA microchip.
17: And it's the first time that a nuclear reactor has directly powered AI infrastructure. So it was a really exciting moment.
11: Valor Atomics and others hope their small reactors will one day power data centers. Critics point out that the Trump administration slashed safety and environmental rules to allow companies to meet their deadline. But Taylor says safety remains his top priority. Jeff Brumfield, NPR News.
13: Argentinian soccer star Lionel Messi resumes his chase of the Golden Boot today, the award for the top goal scorer in the World Cup. Defending champions Argentina take on Cape Verde in the round of 32 in Miami this hour. Messi has six goals in this World Cup, tied with France's Kylian Mbappe for the tournament lead. Messi and Mbappe are far from being the only contenders. Norway's Erling Haaland and England's Harry Kane each have five. This is NPR News.
2: Live from NHPR News, I'm Michelle Liu. Gas prices continue to fall in New Hampshire and nationally, staying below $4 per gallon on average. NHPR's Jackie Harris checked in with the boat dock operator to hear how fuel prices have impacted boaters.
18: It's no question that gas prices are a topic of conversation for boat owners. But Nathan Schreider at West Alton Marina says higher prices this season don't seem to be affecting their plans much.
19: I really didn't see much change of behavior amongst the boating crowds, partially due to our limited availability of good weather. I think that had more of an effect on demand for fuel than the actual price itself.
18: Anecdotally, Schreider says he's heard some boaters will anchor more to float and swim instead of taking long cruises when they're concerned about gas prices.
19: Either way, you're on the water, and so you can kind of tailor your use of the boat to best fit your budget.
18: He says the weather's the only thing that'll get in their way this summer. Jackie Harris, NHPR News.
2: The organization that manages New England's electric grid, ISO New England, is expecting exceptionally tight operating conditions this evening as people in the region crank their ACs, but it expects to have enough power to meet that demand. The grid operator is not calling for people to curtail power use this evening, but it's encouraging New Englanders to avoid using energy-intensive appliances like dishwashers, washing machines, and EV chargers between 4 and 8 p.m. Portsmouth is celebrating the Tree of Independence. It's been standing strong for exactly 250 years. The horse chestnut tree was planted in 1776 by William Whipple after he signed the Declaration of Independence as a New Hampshire delegate to the Continental Congress. The historic tree is located at the Muffet Ladd House on Market Street in downtown Portsmouth. In the forecast tonight, partly cloudy with a chance of showers and thunderstorms. It'll be warm and humid with overnight lows in the mid-60s to lower 70s. It's NHPR.
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21: It's All Things Considered from NPR News. I'm Juana Summers. The executive power of the presidency has grown exponentially under President Trump, often with the blessing of federal courts. But when it comes to elections, not so much. Here to break down why and how the courts have protected states' rights to manage elections, we have NPR's voting correspondent Ashley Lopez and senior political correspondent Tamara Keith. Hi to both of you.
22: Hi, Juana.
23: Hey there.
21: Ashley, I want to start with you. Give us an overview. What's the tension here about who runs elections?
23: Well, we have decentralized elections in this country, which basically means that states and local governments run and administer their own elections. States also write their own laws around things like absentee voting, and there really isn't much federal input. And to any extent there is, it would require an act of Congress. And as you can imagine, this is a structure President Trump isn't the biggest fan of. He has sought to extend executive power in pretty much every direction, and we know He has been particularly obsessed with voting laws since he lost the 2020 election. So he's facing some roadblocks as he tries to make some changes.
0: And what specifically have courts rejected from President Trump and his allies?
23: I mean, well, there's been a lot lately. Notably, this week, the Supreme Court sided against Republicans who wanted to limit grace periods for mail-in ballots. A Mississippi law that was upheld allows election officials to count mail-in ballots that arrive up to 5 days after Election Day, but are postmarked before Election Day. Republicans have been trying to get these like grace periods struck down in various states, but have failed. There are also a slew of Justice Department lawsuits against states that won't hand sensitive voter data over to the Trump administration. Courts have struck those down 10 times in a row now.
0: That is a lot of times.
23: Mm-hmm. And federal courts also recently permanently blocked one of Trump's executive orders related to voting. He has signed a couple so far in this term, and courts have stopped them from going into effect each time.
0: Okay, Tam, over to you. Why is this break with the president on election issues so notable?
1: Well, it's notable because with only a handful of exceptions, this was a very good Supreme Court term for President Trump and his agenda. The conservative court majority gave him even more executive power this term, saying that presidents can fire commissioners from government agencies, agencies that were designed by Congress to be independent. As Trump himself put it, quote, "This decision gives tremendous additional power back to the presidency, where it belongs." On immigration, the court upheld birthright citizenship. That was a loss, mm-hmm. but it reaffirmed broad powers of the president and his administration to severely limit legal immigration. The court also helped Republicans in their effort to draw more safe districts for their party in Congress. So Trump came away from this term saying the Republican Party was treated very fairly by the United States Supreme Court.
0: Okay, so we've all covered Trump the candidate, Trump the president. We know that this is a person who likes to celebrate his wins. How has he reacted to the election case losses?
1: Well, he immediately renewed his push for Congress to pass what he's calling the Save America Act, saying it is more important than ever to do so, quote, in light of the tremendous loss in the Supreme Court. Though, to be clear, he has had a near single-minded focus on trying to force this through for months now.
23: Yeah, I feel like it's worth saying the bill has changed a lot in the past several months. Trump has been mischaracterizing what's in it, but I think the biggest change that is in it is that it creates all these new document requirements, whether it's for registering to vote or casting a ballot like voter ID, which is already in place in many states. It also requires states to submit large swaths of sensitive voter data to the Trump administration, among other things.
1: Trump actually refused to sign a bipartisan housing affordability bill in an effort to use that as leverage to force Congress to pass the Save America Act. This housing bill includes provisions that he called for in his State of the Union address and was going to be a big bipartisan win that were

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1: Coming up, in 2021, a devastating heat wave blanketed the Pacific Northwest, smashing records. How has AC access changed since then in Portland, one of the major cities affected? That story at 5:40.
2: Even if you are gainfully employed in this 2026 labor market, you are never far from becoming obsolete.
3: There's going to be components of my job that in 10 years, maybe less, maybe two, I don't know, are going to be swamped up.
2: I'm Kai Rizdahl. As AI looms, trade schools are ramping up. We'll have that story for you. The rest of today's business news, of course, next time on Marketplace.
1: Marketplace coming up at 6:30 here on NHPR. Right now, you're listening to All Things Considered. I'm Michelle Liu in for Julia Barnett. It's 5:29 on a Friday. 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
2: Good evening. Despite efforts by U.S. negotiators, Iran says it wants to charge a toll for ships to pass through the Strait of Hormuz. It's yet another unresolved issue of the U.S.-Iran war. It's Friday, July 3rd, and this is All Things Considered on NHPR. I'm Michelle Liu in for Julia Barnett. Thank you for being here. If you're firing up the grill this weekend, you've probably noticed that beef prices are high. That's putting pressure on barbecue joints and pitmasters. And the number of prime-age workers who are participating in this labor force has been edging down lately. A look at what's driving the drop, that's on Marketplace at 6:30. Those stories and more after the news from NPR.
13: Live from NPR News in Washington, I'm Ryland Barton. In the nation's capital, the Great American State Fair shut down earlier today. It was simply too hot. It reopened this evening, even though the temperature is still hovering around 100 degrees. And tomorrow, President Trump will ring in the 250th anniversary of the U.S. at the State Fair. As NPR's Frank Langfitt reports, the event is getting mixed reviews.
14: Many of the fair are Trump supporters and like the event. Joni Lieberman flew in from California, enjoyed the exhibits from different states.
15: It's a privilege to live in this country and then to be able to celebrate it in such a great way. I wanted to be in the middle of it.
14: Others see the fair as an extension of Trump. There's a tent promoting Trump investment accounts and a faith and family pavilion filled with conservative Christian groups. Robert Chase teaches history at Stony Brook University.
16: I think Donald Trump has tried to associate himself with this event and to associate dislike with him with dissent and unpatriotic acts. That's kind of problematic.
14: Chase says that's one reason why attendance at the fair has been so thin. Frank Langfitt, NPR News. Washington.
13: The executive power of the presidency has grown exponentially under President Trump, often with the blessing of federal courts. NPR's Tamarth Keith has more on how this week's Supreme Court rulings expanded Trump's authority.
17: With only a handful of exceptions, this was a very good Supreme Court term for President Trump and his agenda. The conservative court majority gave him even more executive power this term, saying that presidents can fire commissioners from government agencies that were designed by Congress to be independent. As Trump himself put it, quote, "This decision gives tremendous additional power back to the presidency where it belongs."
13: NPR's Tamara Keith reporting. The Iranian government is preparing for the funeral of the Iranian supreme leader who was killed in an Israeli airstrike in February. The official ceremonies will begin tomorrow. NPR's Hadil Al-Shalchi reports it's meant to be a show of force by the Iranian regime.
18: A military band was heard in a video distributed by Iranian state media showing a delegation of world religious leaders paying their respects at the coffin of Ayatollah Ali Khamenei. On Saturday, there will be memorial ceremonies and processions in Tehran and the city of Qom. Then the remains will be taken to Shia holy sites in Najaf and Karbala in Iraq. The Ayatollah will be buried next Thursday in his birthplace of Mashhad. Iranian authorities are expected to shut down streets and the airspace. The last time a massive funeral held in Iran was for Ayatollah Khomeini, who led the 1979 Islamic Revolution. Held in 1989, that funeral drew about 10 million mourners. Hadil Al-Shalchi, NPR News, Istanbul.
13: U.S. stock markets were closed today ahead of the 4th of July holiday. Shares are mixed in Europe after a rally in Asia following the Dow's latest record. This is NPR News from Washington.
2: The organization that Live from NHPR News, I'm Michelle Liu. The organization that manages New England's electric grid, ISO New England, is expecting exceptionally tight operating conditions this evening as people in the region crank their ACs. WBUR's Miriam Wasser has some helpful tips for customers to help reduce the strain on the electric grid.
19: The grid operator isn't calling for people to curtail power use this evening, but it's encouraging it. ISO New England's Mary Kay Colapietro says between 4 and 8 p.m., it would be great if people could hold off on things like running their dishwasher, doing laundry, or charging an EV.
20: If you're able to shift using energy-intensive appliances to later after that time frame, can sort of shift the demand and help reduce how much electricity is being used during that typically peak period.
19: Colapietro also suggests unplugging unnecessary appliances, closing blinds, and pre-cooling your home so you don't need to use the AC as much during peak hours. For the New England News Collaborative, I'm Miriam Wasser.
2: Gas prices continue to drop in New Hampshire and nationally, staying below $4 on average. One group who may be sighing in relief are boat owners. Nathan Schreider works at the West Elton Marina, where people fill up with anywhere from 20 to 200 gallons of fuel, depending on their boat size.
21: A lot of boat owners are cognizant of fuel prices, and typically they expect a gallon of marine fuel at a fuel dock to be about a dollar more than road gas.
2: But Schreider says the high prices earlier this season didn't seem to get in the way of boaters who wanted to get out on the water. If anything, it was the drizzly and overcast weekends in June that kept people inside. In the forecast tonight, partly cloudy with a slight chance of showers and thunderstorms. It'll be warm and humid with overnight lows in the mid-60s to lower 70s. 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
23: 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I'm Scott Detrow.
24: And I'm Juana Summers. A fifth of the world's oil used to pass through the Strait of Hormuz. Today, it's a fraction of that. Iran's control of the waterway remains a potent weapon in this conflict. For more on what lies ahead, we're joined by NPR's Tom Bowman and Aya Batraoui, who is in Dubai. Hi there.
25: Hello.
26: Hey.
24: Tom, I want to start with you. Just help us understand what the memorandum of understanding that was signed between the U.S. and Iran last month says about how the Strait of Hormuz should be managed.
25: Well, this temporary agreement signed 3 weeks ago says Iran will ensure safe passage of commercial vessels with no charge for 60 days. So I'm guessing anyone who's reading this, especially the Iranians, are thinking, well, after 60 days, I can start charging. That seems to be a big loophole here, Juana. Also, the memorandum says that Oman and Iran will work to define the, quote, future administration and maritime services in the Strait of Hormuz. So, you know, what does that mean in practical terms? Oman is now saying it wants ships to pay a voluntary service fee for transiting the strait, while Iran is saying that it reserves the right to impose insurance fees, which would be required. Of course, before the war, there was free passage through these international waters. One industry analyst told me, freedom of the seas means free. Mm.
24: And Aya, Tehran's been saying sovereignty over the strait lies with Iran and Oman. What's the idea there?
0: Yeah, so Iran has been really clear that management of the Strait of Hormuz will not return to what it was before the war. And they struck two cargo ships just last week because those ships were using a route near Oman that wasn't cleared or approved by Iran's Revolutionary Guard. So their control over this waterway not only pushed oil prices up globally during the war, inflicting pain internationally, it also forced the U.S. to draw down its strategic oil reserves to their lowest levels since 1984. Now, as for the future of the Strait, the U.S. and Gulf Arab states, including Oman, reject tolls being imposed on ships. But we are seeing Iran and Oman discuss the proposal of service fees, like you just heard Tom talking about. Now, Oman's foreign minister says this would be a voluntary payment from shipping companies to enhance navigational safety, emergency preparation in the Strait. Oman's compared this to the system that's already in place in the Strait of Malacca in Southeast Asia. And what's fascinating about this is that Qatar's defense minister, whose country relies on the Strait of Hormuz to export most of its liquefied natural gas, said back in late May that they're open to negotiating temporary fees that get the Strait reopened and cleared of mines.
19: Tom, I want to ask you, on that question of demining of the Strait, of making it safe for international shipping, what can you tell us?
25: Well, the U.S. has created a pathway off Oman for ships to transit the Strait, so not near Iran. This is the southern side of the Strait, and demining activities are ongoing. Many of the 40 or so ships that pass each day are using this Oman route rather than going along the Iranian coast. The U.S. is looking to expand this pathway to increase ship traffic that, again, was roughly 130 ships each day. The U.S. Navy is not guiding ships, but are just in the area and also asking ship owners to notify them before passage.
19: Aya, what are Gulf Arab states saying about all of this? Is this just like the new normal for them to seek Iranian authorization to get their oil out?
0: So, you know, even though we keep hearing President Trump say the goal of all of this is to block Iran from ever building a nuclear weapon, that is actually not top of the mind for Gulf Arab states right now. Their immediate concern is Iran's missiles and drones and whether these countries can get their oil shipped out of the Strait. Also in Dubai, where I am, you know, they rely here on the Strait for the import of food, all the stuff you see in the malls here, and raw materials for the endless construction projects. And there's another critical issue at hand here, Juana. I spoke with former U.S. Ambassador to Saudi Arabia, Michael Ratney, who explained that Gulf Arab states are facing a kind of economic choke point with the Strait because on the one hand, while oil has plummeted to around $72 a barrel now with this U.S.-Iran deal signed, with prices that low, they need to be exporting all the oil they can.
1: So we're in this very ticklish moment right now, right, where there's a tit for tat between the U.S. and Iran. So that puts the Saudis, and I think the Emirates as well, in a very difficult situation. Because if oil's in the 70s, it makes it even more important that they have unfettered export capacity. And if the U.S. can't solve that, they're going to have to figure out their own way to solve it.
0: And he says that Trump's unpredictability has pushed the Saudis, Emiratis, the Qataris

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1: Like, the lyrics are really absurd. And I said, not really. And they have political meaning, they have layers of meaning, and they exude anxiety, stress. Even in the joyful way. That's one of the things that really struck me, that the Talking Heads understood that in traditional music in my country, you have some heavy subject, some depressing subject, yet people are dancing on it. And that's what Fela does, and that's what I always do for my career, where I bring some heavy subject to the table and offer it for people to dance on it and to do whatever they want to do after, to make about the issue that I'm raising. And that's what I felt in this album.

0: freedom is a big subject matter to me in subtle and not so subtle ways. I really feel and defend the freedoms that we have in this country because we lost ours. My dad, as you mentioned, 2 years political prisoner in Cuba. Then he went to Vietnam, serving in the U.S. Army, and came back with Agent Orange poisoning and died at age 47, very young. But not so much the politics of Cuba as the social nature of freedom and being able to choose that is very strongly instilled because of my father.
1: Gloria Estefan, one of the many artists we've had on The World, whose sound is both global and American. More to come in the next half hour. 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
1: This is The World. I'm Marco Werman. Tomorrow, as you know, is America's 250th birthday, and we're celebrating not with fireworks, but with music, specifically telling the story of American music to hear how it's been shaped by global sounds from the beginning. Next up, a band that's been part of that story for more than 50 years, Los Lobos. I caught up with the band in Los Angeles in 2023 as they were marking a half century, fusing Mexican border music with rock and roll.
5: Like maybe up to one verse and then.
6: No. Just not tuned yet. Wait.
5: No, I don't.
1: I'm in a recording studio with Los Lobos in East LA. The bandmates are from this neighborhood. They grew up here, like guitarist and songwriter Luis Perez.
7: I could walk to my mother's house from here, literally. Walk to my mother, I'm not exaggerating. And my pediatrician, when I was a baby, was like two blocks that way on the corner. So, you know, it just is home, definitely. Yeah.
5: Here we go. Quiet in the set.
8: I'm recording. Go ahead.
5: Okay, here we go.
1: It's rare that the five members of the group all find themselves back in the old neighborhood at the same time. But there's a lot going on for Los Lobos in 2023 as they mark 50 years making music, like laying down this track as guest artists on an upcoming song collection. Los Lobos, hard rockers, hit makers, brown-eyed soul men, traditional Mexican band and defenders of culture. When they were much younger, back in high school in the late 60s, early 70s, that wasn't really the plan.
9: We were all rock and roll musicians before this whole thing started.
1: That's Conrad Lozano, Los Lobos bassist.
9: It's amazing. It's amazing we lasted this long. And I mean, you know, it was funny because we all knew at the very beginning that we had something really special. But we didn't think it was going to last this long.
10: And when you say you knew at the beginning you had something special, what did you realize you had?
9: Well, the fact that we were young Mexican-Americans in the neighborhood learning this music that I never expected to learn and enjoy playing, and being able to share it with our neighborhood and share it with other people.
1: International fame came, of course, with the movie La Bamba in 1987. The title song that made Richie Valens famous in 1958 was his rock cover of an old Mexican folk tune. 30 years later, when Los Lobos performed it for the film, they got it up to number one on the U.S. charts, partly because they already had a rock background, but they also knew how to give Mexican songs a party treatment.

0: when you look back on it, was your own curiosity something that was, you know, just a function of the multicultural city where you grew up? Or was it really about who you, Mickey Hart, were as a listener, as somebody who wanted to hear percussion?
1: The music made me who I am. So when I was a youngster, I ran into some pygmy music through my mother's collection. She had Count Basie, Duke Ellington in this collection that she had inherited. And in the middle of it, there they were, pygmy music, Ituri rainforest music, actually.

0: your entry into this world of country music does not feel calculated. I know you didn't ever think, I'm going to be the next Shania Twain. What did you listen to growing up?
1: I definitely did not listen to that much country music. And it took a while for me to get there. But I did actually listen to Shania Twain and Celine Dion and Elton John, Pink Floyd. I'm thinking of like going through my parents' records.
0: Yeah, I know your parents emigrated from Vietnam. So was there kind of a before and after kind of collection of music that they listened to?
1: Yeah, kind of. I mean, I also grew up with a lot of Vietnamese music around me, but they don't really speak too much about the music they listen to back home. I mean, my mom is a huge fan of Francois Hardy, so I also listened to that when I was
0: the French singer,
1: too.
0: Yeah.
1: Yeah, which makes sense because like French language is like the second language in Vietnam.
0: So how did you get into country? What was the starting point there?
1: I was going through my parents' records and I found a Tammy Wynette record, like a best of, and a Glen Campbell record. When I put on that, specifically the Tammy Wynette, I was like, this is so good. This resonates for me. This draws me. I liked the drama.
0: Yeah.
1: With Tammy Wynette. I mean, she's got a natural cry in her voice. And when she hits those big notes, there's strain and you can feel that emotional tension. And of course, after that, I found Loretta Lynn, George Jones, Ernest Tubb. So I became a very big country music fan.
0: You've been quoted as saying, I had never envisioned myself in country. Why would I?
1: No.
0: I had never seen anyone who looks like me in that world. But now that I've found my voice, I want to see what it has to say. What has been the reaction in clubs and venues when people in the audience don't know anything about Nicolette and the Nobodies?
1: I mean, there's a bit of surprise. I often hear people saying the same thing, which is that they didn't know they liked country music, but they liked this.
0: What do you think that's about?
1: There's definitely a stereotype to country music. It's a very white, male-dominated genre. It's about pickup trucks and drinking. And when people see me, it doesn't look like that.
0: Nicolette Huang of the Canadian country band Nicolette and the Nobodies, a new album from the group, is due out later this year. Stay with us. 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
0: This is The World. I'm Marco Werman. Before house music went mainstream and global, it started in black underground clubs in Chicago and New York, mostly catering to the LGBTQ community. A few years ago, a new release called History of House paired house music with South Africa's Soweto Gospel Choir. House beats were added to pop classics, the lyrics changed from English to Zulu, and what could have been supremely odd turned out very cool.

0: Ride Like the Wind by Christopher Cross, as you've likely never heard it before. Pretty sweet. This track and all the others on the album History of House were produced by Grammy-winning producer Dennis White, a.k.a. LaTroit. He joins us from Los Angeles, and from South Africa, Vincent Gianni also joins us. He's the co-music director and conductor for the Soweto Gospel Choir. LaTroit is your working name, Dennis, and Vincent, you go by Shimmy. So LaTroit and Shimmy, welcome.
1: Thank you so much, and thank you for having me.
0: Yeah, for sure. So LaTroit, to you first, a 16-member choir from South Africa known for singing gospel tunes, but in this case, a choir moves from the church to the club. When you were brought in to produce this record, what excited you about the music, and what did you think about the whole concept?
2: I tell you, Marco, as a man who's been doing this for 30 years, I have never worked on a project this powerful in my life. The simple answer is the vocals. The power of the choir's vocals and the performance and the soul therein.
0: Was there ever a point, Shimmy, where you thought, DJs and clubs, that's not really the vibe of a gospel choir?
1: You know, the funny thing is that people don't know that Soweto Gospel Choir is a very versatile group. For us, it was an excitement. It was not something to worry about, because we knew that we like challenging ourselves and being out of our comfort zone in terms of the music that we do, because we allow ourselves to challenge ourselves with any genre of music. And if it's good, it's good. It's going to be best when you get Soweto Gospel Choir.
0: LaTroit, it might be a good point for you to help us define what house music is, especially today.
2: House music has evolved from the 80s, with the most vital scenes being in New York and Chicago, then evolving to Detroit, where I'm from. And the impact that it's had on the world, none of us could have foreseen it 30 years ago when we were involved in the scene and we were making it. We didn't imagine a bunch of rowdy clubbers playing house tracks, that it was going to really have the global impact that it has had. It's been remarkable to see.
0: There is one track on the album you were originally involved in when it was first released in 1988, Good Life. Just tell us briefly about the original track and what we hear when the Soweto Gospel sings it.
2: Yeah, that's an interesting story for me, Marco. So in 1989, I was hired to play in the original touring band for Inner City. Inner City was Kevin Saunderson's Detroit techno group. It was the first group, I think, to really cross over from the underground to the radio, particularly in the UK. And playing that song, you could feel that something interesting was happening. The fascinating thing, I've worked with that song, Good Life, for my entire adult professional life, and it's always been in English with Paris Gray's vocals. And when the vocals hit in Zulu, that was the other fascinating thing, Marco, about this project, is that the majority of the vocals are in Zulu and not English. But the message of the song resonates. It comes through. The positivity of the songs, of the message of good life, of the message of everybody's free, of the message of all the songs that are being performed in Zulu, they come through. It transcends language, culture, and generations.

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And we've got more of our reporting on YouTube. We are at The World News GBH. The American Revolution set in motion a musical revolution, so dance like it's 1776, people. We'll see you right back here on Monday.

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10: 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Over a career that's lasted more than a decade, she's built her following with music that's equal measures polished and raw. She's also known for some great, lighthearted storytelling on stage. Let's get to it. Andrea Von Kampen, live from the Word Barn.